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0: with Friends in L'Acqua podcast on Bloomberg Radio. Today, we're speaking with Vimal Kapur, the chair and chief executive of the newly formed automation company Honeywell Technologies.
1: So I know a lot of CEOs will be watching this and a lot of them will want to know. I mean, did you call, you know, Elliott when you found out?
2: Yeah, we met with them right away.
1: Straight away. Mm-hmm. And then it was an exchange of ideas mm-hmm. of what they wanted before you told them your plans, or was it consensus?
2: No, their letter was public on what they wanted. And so we understood their plans and we shared our point of view on what we want to do and why. And there was a consensus on that's the right thing to do.
1: So what's your best piece of advice to the chief executive that will be getting a call maybe today?
2: I would say that if you have a conviction on your strategy, that's what you need to, really think about and worry about. If that's clear, then it's less about what they believe in. It's more about what you believe in. And if you believe in something and you're able to articulate it with a lot of passion, the probability is that you will be listened. But if you're all over the place, then the opposition can win because you lack clarity.
1: So be prepared at all time in your strategy.
2: I think you be clear on the longer term view of your business, and specifically when the business is not performing well or stock is not performing well, you need to be clear on what are the underlying drivers and what are you going to do about that. If you're clear on it, whether it's your current shareholders, they are asking the same question. It is not that activists have to show up. We all have share owners and they are obviously going to ask the question, what's the pathway to break this, lack of shareholder return? Your board is going to ask you that question. So I don't think the question really changes. It just the narrative of activists just gets more visibility.
1: Did they, shorten the timeline of what the transformation of the company happened?
2: No. Not really. I mean, I think we...
1: Did they accelerate anything?
2: No, we said that we're going to complete the aerospace spin by end of 2026, but we are able to procedurally do it faster. I don't think anybody can sit in end of 24 and forecast it'll take how much time. But once you make an announcement, it's in everybody's interest to do it faster.
0: Honeywell's breakup into three separate companies was finalized in June 2026. There's a specialty materials company, the aerospace and aviation company, and Honeywell Technologies, the automation company that Kapur is running now. With the changing brief, I was keen to ask Kapur what it's like to be a chief executive operating in the current geopolitical climate and where he sees the greatest opportunity for AI.
1: Do you think the U.S. economy is going through a transformational change? And this is because of automation. It's because mm-hmm. of aero defense. It's because of demands on, from the Trump administration. And how different will that look like?
2: Aerospace is benefiting from growth in demand of consumer travel, business jet travel, and defense growth. And for automation business, we have been controlling building infrastructure, airports, refineries, warehouses for many years. But the data we collected was only used for control. And that's the question we are asking ourselves, how the data becomes more useful for more operational excellence of an asset. So that's an opportunity for us.
1: But given we're talking about leadership, how difficult is it to be, a U.S.-based chief executive with unpredictable policies coming from the White House?
2: I mean, I would say the businesses like predictability, and clearly the predictability is less, or things are changing more faster and you have to adapt to it. I mean, this is a reality, and whether it is, tariff-based thing which occurred, now that's become a new normal. We fully understand what the administration expectation is. The job of CEOs have become much more dynamic since COVID. So to me, it's in the series of that constant high amount of change, and we are getting more and more used to it to deal with the change all the time.
1: But is it having thicker skin? I mean, sometimes you see also President Trump attacking companies. So how do you manage, again, reputational damage?
2: I think you do the right thing as a company. I mean, as a company, we believe you should do what's right for our shareholders, what's right for our customers. And as long as you focus on the foundational mm-hmm. things, I don't wake up in the morning to worry about external factors beyond my control.
1: Even if that means policy change or being directly attacked?
2: Policy change, yeah. I mean, the policy change, you have to respond to policy change at any point of time. Absolutely.
1: Who do you rely on for advice?
2: On my entire staff, on my entire team. And and to board in certain in nature. I by default believes in collective decision making.
1: Yeah.
2: I don't absolve the fact I have to make a decision. In the end, I have to take a call, but you want to have everybody's opinion and input. And then that way you're able to make more superior decision versus, you know, you just want to impose your will.
1: What about external advice? So I imagine the biggest and hardest decision you've had to make was to split Honeywell. Did mm-hmm. you get external bankers advising you or consultancy firms?
2: You use the bankers or consultant just to validate your thinking. You are not going to rely on third party for such a big decision. But if you want to cement that decision to say, let's check the tertiary factors and make sure that we are not making any error, that's where you want to use, you know, external help. And we do. And we like to work with, you know, external bankers and consultants.
1: Are there any books or management frameworks that have helped you along the way?
2: I never studied MBA, so I was always conscious of that. So I always used to read a lot of books on something which I'm experiencing. I mean, early days, I was a big fan of Lean Six Sigma, you know, 20 years back, to reach books on Toyota Production System, how exactly it works, right? So you go with
1: that's
2: that.
1: A page turner.
2: Yep. So you always are using a good quality framework all the time. Nowadays, you can watch a lot. And, you know, YouTube is kind of new way to go. How do you learn about AI and what it means versus large language model versus agentic versus generative? You need to know it all.
1: But how important is AI to the work you do at Honeywell?
2: We as a company have been always fast adopter of technology. So to me, part of it is how it drives productivity in our own operations. Mm-hmm. The advantage we have is because we are digitally native for many years, we have invested in a lot of foundational systems.
1: Right.
2: We can adopt it faster. We don't have to do the foundational work. But the bigger opportunity for us is how we use it for our customers.
1: But is this productivity or does it actually enable you to do something that you can't do now? Is it transformational?
2: Mostly, I would say where we have seen most impact is more productivity, specifically in the software development and software testing. Transformational will occur if we redraw our work,
1: right,
2: in which we can use agents as part of our workflow. And that requires us to reimagine the work by itself. Look at the steps which an agent can perform, and then right. the rest of the steps human has to perform. And I truly believe this is another way to drive productivity. What excites me is the opportunity it has for our customers, because we create a lot of data. Our customers have one common issue in the sectors we serve.
1: Mm-hmm.
2: They are short of skilled people.
1: Right.
2: Skilled people require to operate, to maintain, mm-hmm. to run. They are increasingly becoming lesser as retirements are coming. So they are already forecasting lesser and lesser people available as workforce mm-hmm. for specific roles. And the only solution is you automate a portion of work or you make the work performed by a lower skilled people. So it means we have to create more tools so that people are more productive. So a 5-year experienced person can do a 15-year experienced person's role. And that's where the AI, physical AI world comes in, where we are having leadership, that we use the data we created, we have in our systems, and we train the data to perform the task to make our customers' people more skilled, make their assets run smarter, operations run better.
1: I mean, workers must be anxious about it.
2: Yes and no. If you are in a segment we serve, there are shortage of people by default. There, the role of AI will be more agentic systems coming in over a period of time. So that's true to every company. But if I look at our customers' world, they don't have enough people to run their operations, maintain their operations efficiently. So there's less anxiety about anybody taking away job. The more anxiety is what will happen 3 to 5 years from now. Because foundationally, pretty much in the entire world, the population is not growing. The implication of that is 10 to 15 years from now, less workforce is coming into work. So how will work happen in that case when you need a touch labor? So I think displacement will occur where work can be automated.
1: But does it change the qualities in leaders that we need? That you're no longer a cheerleader mm-hmm. or someone who inspires or has a vision, but you're more of a programmer.
2: If you look at the evolution of technology over the last 30, 40 years, the more and more work is getting automated and humans are elevated to a higher level of decision making. It comes in bursts, and every time a big burst comes. So when I started working, for the first 1 year or 18 months, I had not even a computer. I was given computer in 89. So I'm from the era which saw PC first, then there was internet, then there was a mobile phone. So all these, every time these occurrences occur, there's a lot of noise. It's going to take away jobs. But then this is a way technology inflects itself and it becomes a new normal. Yeah, there's always some churn. And I think as humans, we have to basically remember we have to always raise our skills. If we are static, then our jobs are always at risk.
1: Rapid fire. In an era of workers needing to scale up, what's a new skill you've learned recently?
2: Learning more about AI and difference between, I didn't even know the difference between different forms of AI. So just last Sunday, I saw a 1 hour video between generative AI and agentic AI. What's the difference?
1: Career coach, great investment or pass?
2: I think it depends on who you are. If you need help to build certain skills, and career coach is a great tool. You must know what help you need. But if you're looking generically and find a magic answer, then it's a pass.
1: Have you had a career coach?
2: I had good HR partners for many years, I would say, and I treated them as a career coach to help me become a better leader. And I gave them always the keys to the kingdom to say, you can criticize me, but you have to let me know what I can do better.
1: Top tip for pushing back against being micromanaged.
2: Show the facts how it is causing the harm. You know, if you simply say a high level statement that it's not working, people are going to shrug shoulder or roll up the eyes. But if you're more specific to say, here's an example, how micromanage is causing the damage, slowing me down, we're losing the business or losing the speed, then there's a higher probability that, you know, the leadership team will listen.
1: Vimal, thank you so much for your time today.
2: Thank you very much. Thanks for having me.
1: Thanks for listening to this episode of Leaders with me, Francine Lacqua, the podcast. If you like our show, please rate, review, and subscribe. And if you want to watch the show, please find us on YouTube. This episode was hosted by me, Francine Lacqua. It was produced by Atlanti Dixon, Summer Saadi, and Moses Andam. Amy Keene is the executive producer of Talk Podcasts. 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

0: of this week's Merrin Talks Money podcast on Bloomberg Radio. Today, we are speaking with Daniel Dold-Steinberg, co-founder and partner at Edenbase, an investment firm that invests in frontier deep tech. I invited Daniel on the show because I had a really interesting conversation with him about quantum computing and just how close it might be. During our conversation, we talk about AI, future of, and what it really is. We also talk, obviously, about quantum computing and what it might mean for our futures. And we also cover exactly how one might deal with the future that quantum might bring. Spoiler alert, read some philosophy. Daniel, welcome to Merrin Talks Money.
1: Pleasure. Thank you for having me.
0: Will you tell me a little bit about what Edenbase does, and then we'll take it from there?
1: Well, Edenbase's three partners got together, all with very different backgrounds, but sharing a common theme, which we were all entrepreneurs. Mm-hmm. And we wanted to invest our own money, but also create a platform for two things. One, to allow us to hire a bigger team to make decisions in a world that we thought was becoming incredibly complicated. And secondly, one of my partners created TechNation for David Cameron Level 39, which is the fintech ecosystem. And when I really explored what he'd done, I realized that ecosystems solved a few of the challenges I saw with what was about to happen. And so Edenbase is an investment vehicle and also an ecosystem where we help with adoption of new technologies. We call it investing in a future we can be proud of, which actually came out of AI, weirdly enough, 3 years ago. It's not sustainability. It's a future we can be proud of.
0: Okay. I like that. That's better than sustainability. It's so vague, isn't it? Okay. So the thing I really wanted to talk to you about today, and the thing I invited you on to talk about, was quantum computing. But before we get on to that, I wanted to talk to you a little bit about AI, because when we were chatting the other day, right, you and I, and we were talking about various things, and I said to you, is AI the correct name at all for what we think of as AI? Because what we're using at the moment is LLMs, large language models. And anyone listening who isn't entirely sure how LLMs work, please go back and listen to some of our previous podcasts where we've had lengthy conversations about all these things. So when we talk about AI, we're talking about these large language models, and they're not artificial, they're man-made, and they're also not really intelligent, are they? So we're using the wrong phrase in the beginning.
1: I think we used the wrong phrase because that's how we referred to technologies such as these, which we are building artificial intelligence. And the history of compute, certainly for the last 20, 30 years, has been exponential. And LLMs are a continuation of that exponential, and therefore they fit into the bucket of artificial intelligence. But you're right. The word artificial is not correct, and the word intelligence is not correct for what we have built. We have built incredibly powerful technology. I mean, all the technologies we built have been incredibly powerful at the time. This happens to be even more so. And it's opportunity and threat for what we have as our society and the way we work is enormous. But yes, you're right. They don't fit what we would classify as intelligence, which is a biological characteristic. These are programmed characteristics. The way they mimic intelligence is they have access to an enormous amount of data, most of which was generated by humans, and therefore the ability to write cogent arguments based on human intelligence is what they do.
0: I was having a conversation with one of my nieces the other day about how you can tell what is AI writing and what isn't AI writing. And I was explaining to her that, of course, the way that AI writes, the way that an LLM writes, is actually just the way that old people write. Because they're using our writing. This used to be a hallmark of my writing style was, you know, short sentences and dashes. This is how I write. So is it AI writing or is it someone in their 50s?
1: Well, a good question. You know, it has access to a lot of information. And one advantage I have, I'm writing a second book at the moment, is the fact that I've written the first book. It knows my first book. And so when I ask it to write in my and my co-author's style, it can copy that. However, I do find the style we wrote the first book in is not the style we're writing the second book in. But it can mimic lots of styles, whilst it is certainly based on the data that we have. It is able to create new things. And so if you explain exactly what you want from it, it will do pretty much exactly what you do, as long as that's within a framework that it can understand.
0: When you look at where we are at the moment with LLMs, and we think about, say, for example, the legal profession, and that's the place where everyone says, well, LLMs will fully replace lawyers in no time at all. How do you see it playing out?
1: Well, I think that's a very plausible scenario. Oh. Going back to my book that I wrote in 2020 and 21, we use the legal profession as something that LLMs are about to wreak havoc in, as they are in accounting, as they are in management consultancy, and a lot of those rule-based roles. The reason that will happen is, I think, for two reasons. The first is that even though you may argue or not whether it is better than the best lawyer, it certainly has access to more information than the best lawyer, because however much I read, I've got 186 hours a week, I can't read everything. The second thing, and we talk about this, which is, firstly, if you're a legal firm today, why would you hire junior lawyers to do things that LLMs can do? And if you do, it's almost like you're doing it for the future of the industry rather than your personal success, because you might as well replace it. And we say, if that happens, then in 15, 20 years, there are no junior lawyers. The second thing is, as we become more LLM focused, the only thing that can unpick what LLMs are writing eventually becomes another LLM. And therefore, you migrate to that. So if the court system, for instance, decides to replace certain parts of it with AI, then people will be writing AI to deal with the AI. And eventually we will have a different legal system, which will be based on what computers are able to comprehend, like a code for a computer, rather than what humans are going to be able to understand. I see that as very likely. The other thing that we find, and I've been enforcing this at Edenbase for a long time, is we do not send contracts to lawyers if we can do it ourselves. I used to do that with my first startup many years ago. So what it meant is our legal bid is probably 5% of what it used to be. And that is also a problem for the legal industry.
0: As long as you are fully confident in your LLM.
1: It depends on the risk factor.
0: Yeah.
1: So an example is, I invested in a Spanish company 2.5 years ago, and I was putting a small investment in. It wasn't worth sending to a lawyer, but I put it through an LLM, and it took the Spanish contract. And this is 2.5 years ago, so they weren't as good as they are today. And it gave me a plausible scenario. It might not have been all right. And I was able to write, rather than just signing it and saying, well, I don't care. I was able to write to them with a few questions. And they answered those. So it was better than doing nothing. And as they get better, your risk appetite becomes greater. Secondly, the risk appetite changes as you are able to deal with things yourself. And I think that's really powerful.
0: So what are the limits to the LLM model? And one of the things that we've been looking at, and we've done a few podcasts on this, is the idea that you can use an SLM, a small language model, instead of an LLM. And a couple of years ago, that didn't work so well. But the new study out from Stanford University, and someone at Pamia Liberum has been through it, pointing out that these small language models that you can run on your laptop, you can even run it on your phone, and you compare the performance of those with an LLM. The LLMs are, of course, what we need the massive data centers for. You compare these, and in fact, the results are pretty much as good, pretty much as good. So if you want a fairly straightforward AI model and you want it to be private and contained in your own laptop or computer, and you want to use less energy, which is also then crucial, then you can just have an SLM on your laptop. You don't need an LLM, which rather suggests that in some parts we might be going down the wrong path with full focus on LLMs, massive data centers, etc.
1: Well, I haven't read that report, so I can't
0: send it to you.
1: Comment particularly on that now. What I can say is two things. One is, straight lines are rare. Uh-huh. So when I was starting to code many, many years ago in the derivative trading industry, I built derivative trading technology in the early 90s, we worked on mainframes. And the only people that had desktops were the people that wrote letters. And within 5 to 10 years, as I finished my career before I started my first startup, everybody had a desktop. and you were doing everything locally. And when cloud came along, actually, I'm not bad at reading the future. I was surprised. I said, why do people need the cloud? You know, we can do it all locally. And then what I failed to recognize was the onset of mobile phones. And mobile phones had little limited power, and therefore the cloud was very useful. And so there are phases in which SLMs will be very, very useful, but I don't see that necessarily meaning that cloud, huge cloud data centers aren't valuable. The other thing, of course, is as we build new technologies, and SLMs are based on the current LLM technology, which is based on binary compute, and it is based on GPUs, and it is based on existing storage. A mobile phone can do that. And a segue into quantum, for instance, is a quantum computer is not a binary system.
0: Daniel, explain quantum computing to me.
1: Quantum computing is a break from the past. That's the first thing. And the sort of the most comprehensive way to describe it is 100 years ago, mathematicians created quantum mechanics and quantum physics, and it described the way the universe operated extremely well, better than they had before. And they were able to write beautiful mathematics that described how subatomic particles worked. In the 1970s, Richard Feynman, the physicist, suggested that we could actually control them. And then in the 80s, IBM started trying to control them. And what that meant is they were able to, instead of operate binary bits, i.e. ones and zeros, they were able to operate, in effect, probabilistic bits. So they were all combinations of ones and zeros. And what that meant was we were able to do two types of compute, or in theory, because no one's built one that is big enough to do anything really meaningful.
0: Coming up, more from my conversation with Daniel Dahl-Steinberg, co-founder and partner at Eaton Base, an investment firm that invests in frontier deep tech, from this week's Marin Talks Money podcast.
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0: interim framework aimed at resuming shipping through the Strait of Hormuz. Now, in New York, trading WTI was down 3%. We're off 2.4% at the moment at $80.40 the barrel. Now, in New York, trading, those lower energy prices reduced concern about inflation, and that in turn allowed U.S. Treasury yields to move lower. In New York, trading, the 10-year was down 6 basis points to 4.63. We're holding at that level now in Tokyo trading. Canada is reciprocating with new tariffs in its trade war with the U.S. Prime Minister Mark Carney unveiled levies on American steel and aluminum products at a rate of 50%. That matches what the U.S. has already implemented, and there will be new Canadian tariffs on American-made milk, furniture, clothing, and apparel, as well as video game consoles, smartphones, and other electronics. And now we are learning that the Trump administration is discussing additional trade penalties against Canada. We check markets for you throughout the day here on Bloomberg. In Tokyo, the Nikkei weaker by 0.2%. In Hong Kong, Hang Seng is higher by 1%. On the Chinese mainland, CSI 300 better by 0.2%. The equity market in Seoul is essentially flat. And in Sydney, the ASX 200 is higher by 0.3%. Global news, 24 hours a day, and whenever you want it with Bloomberg News Now. I'm Doug Krisner in New York, and this is Bloomberg.
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10: Marin Somerset Webb, and you are listening to a portion of this week's Marin Talks Money podcast on Bloomberg Radio. Today, we are speaking with Daniel Dold Steinberg, co-founder and partner at EdenBase, an investment firm that invests in frontier deep tech.
11: You can rent a quantum computer, it doesn't do very much, but they are starting to test quantum algorithms on qubits because they know, like everybody, that a machine is made available. The day two, you're not using it. It'll probably take you 2 or 3 years before you're up to speed. So they're doing a lot of that work now in readiness for when that happens.
10: Really, the great power of the next phase of the technological revolution is the interaction between quantum and what we're calling AI.
11: Look, AI is an umbrella. AI is an umbrella over all the other technologies. One of the things that I strongly believe is the convergence of technologies is far greater than adding them together. AI sits on top. You've got underneath that, you've got probably quantum. You've got the data protocols. I used to be a believer in blockchain, not so much anymore, but how do we handle data? How do we handle better data, different data? And then under that, you have three other things, but the AI, what we call AI, is the control layer, the orchestration layer that sits on top of all of it.
10: Okay. Now, who's good at this? Because one of the things that we've seen over the last decade is we've seen who's good at AI in terms of countries, right? So America, China, Israel, etc. Who's good at quantum? Who's going to win here?
11: It sort of breaks down as 25 to 28% of the US that we've looked at, 25% UK, 25% Europe as a whole, and 25% rest of the world. China is probably most of that 25%. So if you look at that, the UK is in a very, very strong position. And the reason is we tend to have very good quantum expertise here and very good material science expertise. And we've been looking at quantum for a very long time. And that's why Quantinuum, which is part owned by Cambridge Quantum, it was a merger between Cambridge Quantum and Honeywell Quantum, is still located in the UK, and a lot of their brains are still in the UK, and they are likely, because we don't know what everybody is doing, certainly in China, they're likely to be the most advanced quantum company in the world.
10: So how does someone who stayed with us so far Thank you, listeners, for staying with us. I know this stuff is not immediately easy for the non-titans among us. How can we be quantum ready, both not as an investor, but also as an investor?
11: Well, as an investor, the one of the things about quantum is there are quantum companies listing. And secondly, most of the big tech players are starting to explore significantly quantum. So if you look at Microsoft, Google, Amazon, they have big quantum teams. If you look at some of the other companies like Cisco and Nvidia, they are investing significantly in quantum already. So if you want exposure on that, there are those. You've got companies like IBM and Honeywell who actually have significant quantum machines already. IBM definitely have very powerful quantum. Honeywell is part owner of Quantinuum, which is, as I said, considered the leader. And then we have seen over the last 4 or 5 years a number of pure play quantum companies listing, particularly on NASDAQ. And so if you want to invest in the base layer, which is how you build the actual quantum compute, there are probably 5 or 6 other companies you can invest in as a retail investor. But the more interesting area is clearly the private markets, because the private markets are in the layer above the actual quantum qubit. They're the people that are building the connectivity, the networking. And if you consider quantum a little like electricity, the people building the machines are building the generation, the wind, the solar, the gas, the oil, etc., the ways of generating. But you've got to connect them together. It's no point just having a generation station in the middle of nowhere. So what we're going to see is as those companies start building powerful quantum computers, we're going to need to put them into cloud data centers. We're going to need to network them together. We're going to need to network them to the existing infrastructure. We're going to need to store quantum data. And we can already see those starting to be built. That area, to me, is the most investable at the moment as if you wanted to invest in space.
10: And there are a variety of ETFs already, both in Europe and in the US, that list themselves as quantum ETFs. Is that a reasonable way for an ordinary investor to get a little exposure to this space, or is that just filled with junk?
11: When I looked at them last 6 months ago, there were very few quantum companies in there. Mm. Now, that will have changed a little bit. There's a portfolio approach. I think investing in the big tech companies and the companies that are pure play quantum companies as a portfolio approach is not a bad approach. You can probably build up 10, 15 positions. If there was one or two, I would say not. And I think you will see over the next year, there will be much more interest in floating, listing quantum companies. So that will be in the space. So that would be my preference. That's what I do. Some companies get acquired by the bigger companies. IonQ, for instance, is acquiring lots of companies because they have something in there that they really need. So even the ones that are less sophisticated in the number of qubits or their customer base in the photonics space, for instance, some of those are going to be incredibly valuable because of their networking capabilities that these bigger companies are going to need. And because it's going to be this asymmetric advantage, a small time lead is incredibly valuable. So these companies, many of them will have enormous value and many of them won't. But it's quite difficult to determine analytically which ones those are going to be.
10: What could go wrong with all this? It all sounds absolutely marvelous. You make me very excited about the future. What could go wrong here?
11: The big challenge will be that there are scientific problems that come up that we cannot scale as fast as we want to. And therefore, we have a massive delay in delivering these technologies. I don't see that happening, but it's not unlikely. The second thing, weirdly, is that these companies become too big too quickly, i.e. they don't go from 50 to 200. They go from 50 to 2,000 or 5,000. And suddenly the regulators say these systems are not going to be available to people. They're going to be military machines and companies that really need access to them for specific things like material discovery or pharmaceutical discovery have to go through a firewall. They have to give us their software, and it grows slowly because of that.
10: Isn't that where you might run into geopolitical differences in that you might have a regulatory system like that, for example, in the US, but you might not have one in China.
11: That's true. But I suspect if China developed quantum computers of that scale, they're not going to release them in the commercial market anyway. It's not a great example, but it's an example that I find useful is if I've developed a nuclear bomb, I could sell it to lots of people, but I'm not going to.
10: Okay, brilliant. Right. Okay, my brain's about to explode. Daniel, what haven't we covered in this area that we should have?
11: Anyone that has heard about quantum and doesn't look into how it impacts its their operations or what they do is doing themselves an injustice. And I think if you demystify quantum by saying, it doesn't matter how my iPhone works, it doesn't matter how TCP/IP works, no one says that. They say, how does it change what I'm doing? I think quantum's actually very approachable. There was a quote I heard in 2022 from the deputy head of IT for the US Air Force who said, Q-Day is almost closer than it will take us the time to fix the problems that we have. And that is really how you need to look at it, which is there's an opportunity and a threat. The time to get ready for the opportunity and deal with the threat is significant. And therefore, you need to look at it now and how it's going to impact you.
10: Brilliant. Daniel, I'm going to ask you a question that I haven't asked for a while because it got a bit boring, felt a little old-fashioned, but I think we might be in the correct zone here, which is that given the choice over a 10-year period, Bitcoin or gold?
11: Wow. I would probably say gold now. The Bitcoin industry has been built on hype. It went up to 125,000. It's now sitting around 60. I'm still a holder of Bitcoin. I sold most of my holdings in 2022. It's going to require so much money into the system to start pushing it up to those numbers again. However, to be honest, I don't own any gold and I do own Bitcoin still, but it's a fraction of what I owned.
10: We'll come back to in a year or so and see if that's changed, shall we?
11: Indeed.
10: Final question. What are you reading at the moment?
11: Actually, what I want to read is a lot more philosophy because of what I think quantum is going to do.
10: Sorry, and I was about to finish, but I can't leave on that. What is quantum going to do that means we need to read more philosophy? Are we going to have one great existential crisis, all of us in Iwana, from what we find out?
11: This is such a great question. It's quantum unlocks, because of the way it operates, it unlocks, in effect, a new data set and a new understanding, which is quantum physics. As we do that, some of the assumptions that we hold very dear, that's probably the one word, but without question, suddenly get challenged. For instance, what is reality? How does the universe operate? Something that I heard Demis Hassabis talking about in December, I was surprised I heard it from him, is maybe energy and matter are not the foundation of the universe. Maybe information is. These are the type of things that this technology is going to start allowing us to explore. Many of those are philosophical questions. And so I want to be much more knowledgeable about what that means. I'm absolutely fascinated by the understanding that we may be unlocking again another layer of what it means to be human and what it means to be sitting in this universe.
10: Daniel, thank you so much for joining us today. Thanks for listening to this week's Marin Talks Money. If you like our show, rate, review, and subscribe wherever you listen to podcasts. Also, keep sending questions or comments to marinmoney@bloomberg.net. You can also follow me and John on Twitter or X. I'm at MarinSW and John is John_Stepek. This episode was hosted by me, Marin Somerset Webb. It was produced by Summer Sadi, Moses Andam, and Jennifer Seeley. Sound design by Blake Maples. And special thanks, of course, to Daniel Don Steinberg. Listening to this portion of the Marin Talks Money podcast on Bloomberg Radio. 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
14: From ABC News, I'm Dave Packer. Tributes pouring in for country music icon Dolly Parton, who died today at 80. Fans like London Kachura gathering tonight by her star in the Hollywood Walk of Fame.
15: She came from nothing and was able to overcome so many trials, and I think that she's able to show that with her presence and continue to give such love to everyone in the world, and she just remains super humble and was very inspiring.
16: President Trump ordering flags flown at half staff for 1 week. Keeping it in the family, the AP projects Senator Darlene Graham will win the special Republican primary runoff election for South Carolina's U.S. Senate seat, setting her up to take her late brother's spot on the ballot in the upcoming general election. Graham, emotional.
17: Thank you, Lindsey, for your service to South Carolina and to this country. It's just not the same without you here.
16: Her opponent, Ralph Norman, caught off guard.
18: I did not prepare a concession speech, I'll tell you. That was not in the cards. But, you know, you when you sign up, you either you can win or you can lose. I took that risk.
16: An escalating U.S.-Canada trade war. ABC's Rachel Scott.
19: After President Trump imposed steep new tariffs on Canadian goods, Canada now firing back with tariffs of up to 50% on some 700 American products sold in Canada. Canada doubling its tariffs on American goods, including steel, aluminum, furniture, and clothing.
16: Much of the West still has bone-dry conditions with very hot temperatures fueling more wildfires. Outside Reno, firefighters still trying to gain the upper hand on a fire that's forced tens of thousands to evacuate. ABC's Melissa Adan is there.
20: As evacuations lift and residents in northern Reno return home, the triple-digit heat could continue for several more days as temperatures could reach up to 115 degrees in the southwest.
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16: Exclusive interview with ABC News. The family of Alex Pretty, the ICU nurse who was shot and killed by ICE agents in Minneapolis last winter, says they want answers about who was responsible for their son's death. His mother, Susan Pretty.
23: They murdered our child. I understand that immigration, there is a policy in place. I understand that. But this is not the way to do it. People need to be held responsible when they murder people in this country.
16: Troubling new findings for pro football players and the rate for devastating brain injuries.
24: CTE is a degenerative brain disorder caused by repeated head injuries. At least 1 in 4 former football players in the NFL who died between 2016 and 2021 may have had it, according to a study in the British Medical Journal. And among those who gave their brains to science, and more than 300 did, nearly all had evidence of CTE. 93.2%. In a statement to ESPN, the NFL says it continuously strives to make the game of football safer. Wayne Cabot, ABC News.
16: As the lights began to turn back after 2 weeks on with no power for many northern Indiana residents, Indiana Governor Mike Braun urged an investigation into the Northern Indiana Public Service Company over their handling of a series of outages, including whether the power company adequately maintained vegetation and protected its infrastructure. Dave Packer, ABC News.
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0: Into the Deal with Alex Rodriguez and Jason Kelly here on Bloomberg Radio. I'm Jason Kelly, and today you're hearing a section from our conversation with Candace Story Lee. She's the athletic director at Vanderbilt University. Man, I've been looking forward to this one, in part because if you're talking to the athletic director of Vanderbilt, that probably means that college football is on the horizon, which it is, and it is an amazing time to be a Vanderbilt Commodore. So, Candace Story Lee, welcome to the show. So excited to talk to you, not just about your school, but about the state of college sports and everything. So, welcome.
1: Thank you so much for having me.
0: All right. So, Alex, you and I sort of come at college sports from different perspectives. You grew up in Miami, you know, looking at University of Miami. You've got a couple daughters in college. I've got a couple boys who have graduated from college. But I grew up down south, and college football is a religion. And I guess I would start, Candace, by asking you what you did, in short, to bring Vanderbilt athletics to where it is today. Because I'm going to keep it a bean. When I was a kid growing up down in Atlanta and in Texas, Vanderbilt, that was an easy dub. You were very happy to see them on your schedule. And now it's a hard game, and almost, you know, it's you're going to have a tough time. So what did you do? How'd you make this happen?
1: I appreciate that. You know, 2020, everybody thinks about 2020 as, you know, the year of COVID. And yes, there was a global pandemic going on. But what also happened in 2020 was we got a new chancellor at Vanderbilt and a new athletic director. And with humility, I just say that having the opportunity to step into the role at a time where there was so much going on in the world, every time I talk about the transformation, because I think that's the right word, every time I talk about the transformation, I start with the ability for me, the empowerment that I was given by our chancellor to, you know, execute on a different vision, a broader vision for what Vanderbilt athletics can be. And I think the most important thing is that we changed the narrative by first changing how we thought about ourselves internally. Mm-hmm. It's really important. And so when you talk about like Vanderbilt being an easy dub, you know, I accept, you step into the seed, you accept everything that comes with the role, including the history, right? And the reality is that, as an institution, we had not always consistently invested in athletics here. That's just the truth. And I think in part, you know, I would never sit here and try to speculate, because I think that you have to look at the conditions in context, right? So I can just say, as one who's been on campus for a long time, I do think maybe perhaps it was not wanting to undercut the academic rigor and the academic selectivity that we're known for. I think what we've shown over the last 5 years, and we had shown in glimpses historically, like Vanderbilt baseball was probably the only thing you were talking about for a long time relative to Vanderbilt athletics, right? They were able, in spite of, to do some incredible things, and Tim Corbin has built what I believe is the best baseball program in the country. But what happened over the last 5 or 6 years is we started to act like the charter members of the SEC that we are. And decided that rather than sort of use the things that are unique to Vanderbilt as excuses, the high academics, the smaller alumni base, the fact that we're the smallest private school in the SEC, I always felt like if given a chance, we could thrive, but we had not given ourselves a chance. And so our new chancellor unlocks resources to give us a chance. We began to talk about vision and strategy before we even have put the resources behind it. But we changed the way we were talking about ourselves internally. You know, I can't expect you, Jason, or like A-Rod, I can't expect you guys to believe in something that we don't seem to believe in about ourselves.
0: Right.
1: You know, and
0: right.
1: That's really, really important. It almost be easier to just start over, right? To start from scratch and to take something that's entrenched. But every day, just trying to challenge the language that we're using and the ability to unhook from the past. I don't run away from it, because it is a part of who we are, and you got to take good and bad. But it doesn't have to be the thing, like our DNA doesn't have to be fixed on the history. I do feel like we've taken some great steps. You got to be good. You got to invest. You got to be lucky, you know, and prayerfully things are lining up for us. And I'm deeply appreciative because, you know, as you all know, right? In sports, it's a team effort. So I'm certainly happy to lead the charge from an athletic standpoint, but it has taken every single person affiliated to buy in. And so we've been shifting the narrative and then executing behind it. And, you know, I never, ever guarantee wins, but I will bet on us if we put ourselves in position to compete. And that takes resources and that takes attitude and that takes the right mind shift. And we're finally doing that.
2: I love this missionary love story between you and Vanderbilt. I mean, it is the ultimate missionary story. Someone with your talents, you have three more degrees than I have, you know, a master's and a PhD and a doctorate in education. I guess two things. What is it about Vanderbilt that has talked to your soul so much? One. And two, did your parents advocate around education?
1: No, that's great. You know, I have always been, I said this a little bit before, but I thought if Vanderbilt, if we gave ourselves a chance at Vanderbilt, I think the sky is the limit. I have always believed that. When I came here at 17, the women's basketball program was very good and had been very competitive, and I wanted to play in the SEC, and I was drawn to it immediately when I came to visit. But the thing that I understood even as a teenager was that this place was going to challenge me. It was going to create a beautiful environment for me to grow, but it was going to challenge me. And thank goodness I know a little bit more today than I knew at 17, but I did at 17 know that that was going to be an important part of my growth. And I think we continue to do that, to provide this incredible opportunity for young people where you can challenge them, but also care and support them. I love that. I think we kind of hold both of those things together better than anywhere. And I never set out to stay at Vanderbilt this long, just being honest. But the reality is that I found every single time I just continued to have opportunities to grow and to sort of live out my values. And from a quality of life standpoint, that's so important. And then the chance to kind of give back. You know, my parents, great question about my parents. My father's a retired lieutenant colonel in the Army. My mom retired from NASA. They're very, you know, from a professional standpoint, education was so important to what they did. And they always encouraged my brother and I, like academics was first. Sports was something I kind of got to do as an extracurricular. And then as a very tall girl at a young age, it gave me a safe place, you know, and it gave me some confidence. But academics was always really important and was the primary thing. So Vanderbilt sort of fit me from a value standpoint. But I wanted to fit me from the competitive standpoint, too, you know, we say to people, right, this is a place that's one of one. You can be a champion in so many ways, and you don't have to forego one area for another. That's what I think is special about this place.
0: And so, Candace, you know, being in the SEC is in a lot of ways a privileged position, and you pointed out,
1: absolutely,
0: you know, Vanderbilt's a charter member. Take us inside the SEC right now, because, you know, even from the time you got there as a student to even from the time that you arrived as the AD in 2020, the SEC, nothing really happens in college sports without the SEC.
1: Mm-hmm.
0: What happens next for the SEC? Like, what do you think is the next big step forward? And we can, you know, break it down among sports,
1: sure,
0: but, you know, it's the leading voice. What do you think the most important next step for the SEC is in the contours of the business of college sports?
1: I mean, Jason, I couldn't agree with you more in terms of, you know, I was just talking to a good friend of mine who was transitioning into a new role as an athletic director. And we were just talking about, at this moment in time in the current landscape, where you want to be. And I think you want to be in the SEC, and that's no disrespect to any other conference, but I would agree with you that I think that change that happens, you know, we feel like as a league, we're going to be a pivotal part of that change. And we are in such a disruptive time in college athletics. You know, that leadership is desperately needed. This is an open question about what is next. I think, you know, you've got all of these things going on at the same time, right? We have the advent of NIL and what that means from an open market and just the economic model for student athletes and what that looks like now. You have Congress is going to have to help us figure out a true national framework within which all of us can operate with some consistency. You know, I hope that as the fall progresses, that we see the Protect College Sports Act actually move forward in the process. The SEC has to be a part of any big changes that happen. I think we're at a point now where we need to come to grips with the fact that amateurism, the way that we knew it, has changed. Mm. But the commitment to a student athlete in the collegiate model, that has continuously been updated, and it needs to stay modern, but we don't need to abandon it. And I think if you sat around the table and talked to every athletic director in the SEC, and I would argue every athletic director, period, we don't want to throw the collegiate model away. But we do have to understand that you have to take a fresh look, right? We have to be more thoughtful. You have to be more innovative. You know, things are changing, right? Universities are changing, and core mission is still the same, but the way that we execute on things has to be different. And I just don't see a future where the SEC is not leading that.
2: So, Candace, when you talk about change and leadership, you recently made some hires, football coach, men and women's college basketball coach. My question is, when you think about leadership, and no one has a better vision for the school than you do because you've been there for so long and you understand the DNA, what qualities are you looking for to introduce to your student athletes as coaches?
1: Yeah, it's a great question. I appreciate that, because one of the things I quickly learned is, you know, you can have this vision for what you believe, but, you know, the athletics department should be and be the, but you have to have the right head coaches to do it. You know, if you don't have the right head coaches and leaders in place to execute that, it doesn't matter how much I want it. There's only so much I can do from this space and this role. And so I think at this point now, over the past 6 years, I think I've hired 7 head coaches.
2: Wow.
1: Maybe eight with our new bowling coach. I think that's number 8. And I'm always looking for the same thing.
0: Stay tuned for more of our interview with Candace Story Lee. 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
3: Hey there, you're listening to The Deal with Alex Rodriguez and Jason Kelly here on Bloomberg Radio. I'm Jason Kelly, and today you're hearing a section from our conversation with Candace Story Lee. She's the athletic director at Vanderbilt University. We were talking before we came on live about we had had Jay Batt, who is now a colleague of yours in the, in the SEC, when he was at Georgia Tech a year or so ago, and he did had a cup of coffee at Michigan State, and now is back in the South where he belongs as the AD at Kentucky. But, you know, one of the things he pointed out in the context of Georgia Tech, and I would say that spiritually, Georgia Tech and Vanderbilt are actually kind of similar, again, sort of having grown up in that, in terms of, like, especially now, high-performing athletics, very high-performing academics. One of the cases Jay made to us, and I wonder what you make of this, is that in this NIL world, high academics can actually be made to be a feature, not a bug, in some sense. You know, that because you can, you know, be compensated for your athletic prowess, it becomes that much more important that you're at a school where you can get a really good education, and you're sort of looking down the line. How do you figure that in to recruiting athletes? You know, you talked about coaches, but how does it figure in to the modern athlete who's coming out of high school? You know, there's a sliding door, as Alex and I were talking about this, where in this world, maybe Alex Rodriguez or a modern day Alex Rodriguez doesn't go straight to the pros and goes to a program. Like, so what are those discussions with athletes right now in terms of what your proposition is?
4: You know, to be honest with you, I have felt like the academic selectivity, like the academic reputation. I mean, perhaps the way we talk about it's changed a little bit, but honestly, I don't know that the approach is really different just because there's NIL. And this is just my perspective. I think that, you know, we used to say, come to Vanderbilt, and instead of a 4-year decision, make a 40-year decision. Well, now with the ability to transfer multiple places, you know, I tell our staff, it might be a 4-month decision. Before that 4 months, right, we're going to show you why being a part of Vanderbilt is going to change the trajectory for you for years and years to come. Yeah, listen, the way student athletes have agency now and the ability to move from place to place, some of that may not register in the same way for some young people, but the reality is that if you weren't coming to Vanderbilt before because you weren't just compelled by the academic piece, I mean, I just, like, if I really think about it, it's hard to turn down a world-class degree and you're also getting NIL support and you're also going to be a part of this network for life, like, and you have a chance to win a national championship. Like, if I can say those four things, see, I'm not sure why that would not be compelling.
3: You can say that now in a way that you couldn't before. You know, it's a different proposition, I guess, is my point.
4: No, and I think so we could always say the academic side, but it's like, you know, you don't have to be unapologetic, or you don't have to be apologetic about it, right? And so now we can, the academic side has never changed. But if I can tell you all the reasons why you say you might want to go somewhere else, well, I want to compete at the highest level. I want to go to the league. We've always sent people to, you know, X league. I want to get a great degree. Oh, I want to make sure y'all are competitive NIL wise. Oh, I want to make sure I have great facilities. We can say that now.
5: Candace, following up on what Jason said, I mean, I guess it doesn't apply because I would have to take the SAT 3 times, add them up, and I may qualify to go to Vanderbilt. But assuming in 1993, I got drafted by the Seattle Mariners, and I had no choice. I mean, I saw my mom collect food stamps at the age of 12. I was the number one pick by the Seattle Mariners. And as much as I wanted to go to the University of Miami, honestly, I just couldn't afford to it. If I was your son or if I was your younger brother, how would you advise me in thinking about that if the Mariners came calling today in 2026 or 27 and said, here's $1 million signing bonus, but Vanderbilt has what to offer?
4: Mm-hmm. Yeah, that's a great question. I mean, I wish if Tim Corbin, our baseball coach, the legendary Tim Corbin, was on this call, you know, Tim Corbin would say, well, I mean, this is what I deal with every day now. And, you know, I'm really excited for him coming into this new year because the class that he's been able to retain and also keep from going to the pros and, you know, sprinkle in a few transfers. I mean, he has made that case. He's made that proposition because he said, listen, so you could go and you could turn pro now at the age of 17 or 18, or you could come here. And so number one, the financial support is significant. Right. Mm-hmm. So now let's take that off the table as a consideration. But you also now have the opportunity to train in this environment to then prepare yourself. And, you know, again, baseballs are great. Like, I love that you asked the question because for us, we also do have the tradition to back it up in terms of the number of guys that we're putting in the big leagues. So I think you can check every box, but it's like the opportunity to. You're not just getting an education. You're getting a great education on the baseball diamond, but also in the classroom. But financially, we can take that off the table now. You know, even in baseball now, there's more scholarships. You have NIL and rev share. You have, like, there's more reasons to come here, but we can also provide that controlled environment for you, which gives you access to incredible resources. Incredible resources. Like, we're in the middle of a baseball project right now. What they are going to have is first class, you know, and that's what we're trying to create. And you won't have, and again, I'm like an old has-been, was sort of okay basketball player. I don't know baseball, but I do understand if you have to go to the minors for a while and that lifestyle is different. And we can provide something much more compelling, I think, much more consistent with the development of young people that then prepares you to go play a career in Major League Baseball. Like, that's what we want. Whatever that next chapter is for you, we think Vanderbilt is the place to prepare you, and you don't have to give things up. So, like, A-Rod, your point about I didn't have a choice, you would have choices now, though.
3: I'm fascinated by that because I had never heard someone say it quite that pointedly, Candace, and I'm glad you did, that for a lot of players, and again, and I'm not saying this because he's my partner and I like to gas him up, but, you know, like, A-Rod is A-Rod. Mm-hmm. But there is a massive category of player who could get to the major leagues for whom, and you said it so well, the financial piece is now off the table.
4: That's
3: you
4: right.
3: know, like, and, so for Alex, it might not have been, but for a big swath of people. And so I guess with that in mind, I would ask you, as Congress considers this, as you guys, as you as Vanderbilt and as part of the SEC, in brief, like, what does the right structure look like to you? Like, the center will not hold right now, you know,
4: that's
3: with
4: right.
3: this unlimited transfers.
4: That's right.
3: You know, money that is not really regulated in any meaningful way. What are the guardrails that need to exist from your perspective?
4: Yeah, I mean, just keeping it high level, I think, you know, let me just say that the conversation that we just had, right, where we talked about, again, using A-Rod as the example, that, you know, the opportunity to go to the University of Miami, but just could not afford it. This is such an important story because people need to think about the fact that college athletics also provides access to higher education for young people, right? Like, we don't really talk about it in that way, and we should be, and shame on us. And, you know, for a lot of our guys that come to school now, they decide to come to school, they usually graduate. Like, they may have to come back, but that's important to them, right? So you're also then thinking of setting people up for their futures. How do we ensure that those opportunities are available to future student athletes? And I've been saying, look, we're either going to be the ones to kill it or to save it. I think the way that you save it, and we're going to need Congress's help. So we need a, like, true national framework, like national rules that, You know, you can't just run to a judge and sue and change the game midstream for people. Like, national rules, right, with the appropriate legal protections that allow you to enforce those rules so that all young people are playing by the same book. Right. True competitors want to know that the person to the left and to the right of them is playing with the same set of rules. Right. And then we go out there and we decide it on the field or the court. Right? That's what everybody wants.
3: And that's specifically around transfer portal and eligibility.
4: And it's beyond that. It's around eligibility. It's around recruiting. It's around enforcement. It's around the way that the economic model and the finances of student athletes. So it's around all that. And I know you said keep it brief. I would just, if I'm hitting it and saying, what's the perfect solution? National standards. The opportunity to share revenue directly with student athletes, I think, is appropriate. I don't think there's anything wrong with that, especially considering the amount of money that's being generated by college athletics, right? So student athletes need to be a part of that equation. I do think people get scared when we start talking about capping things. I think that we should be able to share revenue as we can now because of the house settlement with student athletes. But the problem where you have sort of that unregulated marketplace, that's happening with third-party NIL. So I believe in NIL. Like, if you have a market, A-Rod has a brand and he can monetize that, good for you. But there needs to be a true market, right? And there needs to be some parameters around that. I don't think we need to, I don't want to take things away from student athletes, but if we're going to have, if we're going to be able to celebrate college athletics in 100 years, we better figure out how to have some stability. I think the ability to enforce rules. So, you know, we have these national standards, but the enforcement piece is really, really important. And I just think that, again, trying to keep it really simple, how do you create stability so that young people understand the rules of engagement? They are still able to, you know, take the financial consideration off the table so they can go to college if they want because they know they're getting money. But we still have some structure and a structure that can be sustained. You know, and so there's all kinds of things right around making sure that women and women's sports and Olympic sports, like when you think about the Olympics, college athletics is the feeder system for the Olympics in so many sports. And then there's Title IX and gender equity, and we can talk on and on and on. I mean, there are so many things, but the reality is, if I had to sum it up in one sentence, we need a national framework that is sustainable and enforceable.
3: That's easy.
4: No big deal. That's all we need.
5: Easy to fix.
4: I mean, I can honestly say I understand. I truly do understand why, you know, to ask somebody to support NIL or to support today's roster, knowing that it could change tomorrow. I mean, this is why we do need. And when I'm thinking about the national framework, I am thinking about, you know, how you curtail the transferring and how you, we have not done a good job of telling our story and showing the ROI.
3: Thanks so much for listening. Just part of our conversation with Vanderbilt's Candace Story Lee. 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
2: 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I'm Sarah Holder, and today on the show, we're talking about how political spending is shaping the U.S. midterms.
3: You've been following the money all election season. Big picture, what makes this midterm season different?
4: Well, there is more money than ever, and that's true on a campaign level to individual candidates. It's true on a PAC level, and it's true in this dark money category as well.
2: So far, federal political action committees have brought in more than $4.7 billion, according to a Bloomberg analysis from May. Just the top 50 mega donors have spent more than $1.6 billion, according to a Washington Post analysis of FEC filings out this month. But there's also hundreds of millions of dollars coming from companies and industries that want their interests represented in political office.
5: There is a new corporate influence playbook that is being honed in this year's midterms. It was incited by crypto's unprecedented spending in the 2024 midterm elections, especially cutting edge industries like AI, sports gambling. They saw the effectiveness of crypto's playbook, spending millions and millions in favor of both Democrats and Republicans in order to elect friends and oust enemies to their regulatory agenda. And they said, okay, we're going to try it out this cycle in 2026. So U.S. companies have spent $517 million on the 2026 U.S. House and Senate races in the last 15 months. That exceeds the record set in 2024.
2: But for candidates on both sides of the aisle, having powerful donors backing you doesn't guarantee success.
4: The fact is that money has not proven to be the definitive factor in winning an election.
2: And already, in some primaries, big spending is backfiring.
5: It's very clear that candidates are benefiting from attacks on their opponents that focus on, you know, they are allied with special interests, with corporate interests, and they're not for the people.
2: I'm Sarah Holder, and this is The Big Take from Bloomberg News. Today on the show, how political spending is shaping the U.S. midterms. I'm joined by Bloomberg corporate lobbying and influence reporter Emily Birnbaum and wealth reporter Amanda Gordon to talk about the donors funding candidates behind the scenes and what's at stake for Republicans and Democrats. Amanda, you've been tracking spending by big individual donors in U.S. midterm races. How much money are we talking about, and how does it compare to previous years?
4: In 2022, in the midterms, it was over $1 billion donated by top dollars. And this year, it is looking at $1.6 billion. That's where we're at. So we're far ahead, and we haven't even come into those last stretches. The fact is that the money increases every cycle. There's something a little bit inevitable about it. You know, it's interesting because some of those tried and true donors, like Miriam Adelson, Jeff Yass, Richard Uihlein, Deborah Simon on the Democratic side, private equity titans like Steve Schwarzman and Mark Rowan and Paul Singer, who runs a hedge fund in New York, that they have been known as early money. So we've seen their donations as early as at the end of 2025 in the cycle, because that early money is very valuable for signaling where the interest is going to be. But at the same time, there are people who measure to measure might be giving less. Ken Griffin gave a huge amount, over $100 million in one cycle. And this cycle, it looks like it's going to be less. So some Democrats are just frustrated, and they're most interested in 2028. It's not that they don't want the Democrats to win, but they feel that there's enough money pouring in that they're just on the sidelines waiting to see what happens. And so it'll be interesting to see where that money goes.
2: And on the corporate donation side, Emily, I want to talk about the role that AI has played in these races and AI spending has played? Because you've been tracking two political action committees, both backed by leading AI voices with different aims, Leading the Future and Public First Action. Emily, who's putting money behind each of these PACs and how do their goals differ and align?
5: So Leading the Future is backed primarily by AI billionaires, Marc Andreessen, Ben Horowitz, and OpenAI president Greg Brockman. So its aim is to pass one federal standard for regulating AI that is light touch, business friendly, focused on allowing the AI companies to continue to innovate without excessive government intervention. And the creation of that PAC then prompted the creation of an opposing force that is also backed by AI industry interests. So that is Public First, started by AI safety advocates. And its biggest donor so far has been Anthropic, one of the leading AI firms that promotes state-by-state regulation of AI, which allows for more intensive standards set at the state level. So to a lot of candidates, they don't understand the difference between these two super PACs. They say, okay, basically both of them support AI, but have differing visions for how to regulate it.
2: Mm-hmm. Both of them are being supported by companies and individuals, many of whom have financial interests in AI becoming a bigger part of society.
5: Exactly. I was really interested in the dynamics in the Florida gubernatorial race, where both super PACs spent in favor of the leading Florida gubernatorial candidate, Byron Donalds. Donalds was able to give public statements that hedged just enough. So he said, yes, I believe that the federal government should be in charge of regulating AI, but because our Congress is so dysfunctional, that probably won't happen. So the state should play a role. You can, you know, read as much as you want into those statements. And so both claimed him as an ally. Ultimately, Donalds, who was already the leading candidate, did win the race last week. The other two Republicans that he was running against were much more aggressive in terms of their visions for AI regulation, supporting a moratorium on data center construction, supporting intense AI safety guardrails. Byron Donalds was the most business friendly candidate in the race. So I was talking to a strategist who's aligned with Leading the Future, and they were saying, in many ways, the other candidates in this Republican primary are more aligned with the sort of AI safety worldview, but Public First is a savvy political operation and they wanted to get behind the guy who was going to win.
2: The crypto industry had its own playbook and its own spending strategy during the last election. Is the AI industry using a similar playbook?
5: Yes, it's a very similar playbook and it's structured almost exactly the same. In both instances, there's a primary super PAC and a dark money group that funnel money into a Republican super PAC and a Democratic super PAC. So that was pioneered by the crypto industry. So they spend in favor of candidates on both sides of the aisle without ever mentioning the issue that they really care about. They rarely ever mention AI, just like crypto rarely ever mentioned crypto, because to the average voter, those are not the top issues that they are thinking about.
2: Mm-hmm. And we'll get into sort of how effective this money has been in shaping key races in a moment. But stepping back for a second, what exactly is this money paying for?
5: For the most part, it is showing up in television advertising and digital streaming advertising. That remains the primary way that super PACs spend. So it's really important to understand super PACs cannot give money directly to candidates. They can only spend on their behalf. So they are spending on TV ads, mailers going directly to people's homes, calls to their cell phone and to whatever landlines are left. So for the most part, it's advertising.
2: Amanda, Emily, I want to talk about some of the consequential primary races that have already happened where these donors played a role. Where have you seen the most tangible evidence that big money was a factor in swaying the race?
5: The race that comes to mind for me is New York 12. So that's where New York State Assemblyman Alex Borres ran on a pro AI regulation platform. So he helped to write New York's AI safety legislation. And in that time, he made himself an enemy of firms like Andreessen Horowitz, which advocate for light touch regulation. So when Leading the Future announced that they would spend against Borres, they accidentally incited this huge wave of money from AI safety advocates. Leading the Future ultimately spent $8 million against Borres, tying him to things that are unpopular with Democrats, like immigration enforcement. But on the other side, pro AI safety super PACs end up spending over $21 million in favor of Borres in that race.
6: But
5: overall, it showed
6: Borres lost.
5: Yes,
6: Borres ended
5: ultimately
6: up losing. Like, have the groups taken lessons from how that race played out?
5: Yes. Borres lost to Micah Lasher, who is New York political veteran, essentially. And I think the lessons learned are you can attract a lot of cash if you run on AI safety. That doesn't mean that you're going to win, but it does mean that there's probably more votes in the AI safety camp than the pro AI camp at this point. And I think an overall trend of this race is money doesn't necessarily buy you a seat. So we also saw that with Haley Stevens in Michigan, another special interest group, APAC's Super PAC, United Democracy Project, spent over $30 million, the biggest investments of the race, in favor of Haley Stevens in the Democratic primary over Abdul El-Sayed. And ultimately, that $30 million and another $30 million spent in favor of Stevens by outside interests did not win the day. El-Sayed won that primary. It was very close, but there is this growing backlash to outside spending in races. Voters don't like how it feels when corporations come into their district and try to dictate who wins based on issues that they don't really care about.
2: 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I'm Sarah Holder, and I spoke with Emily Birnbaum and Amanda Gordon about how political spending is shaping the midterms. You can hear the rest of the episode on the Big Take,
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4: We think about the tech as one monolithic kind of trade here.
2: With Alexis Christophorus on markets.
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3: Good morning, everyone. Paul Sweeney, Tom Keene, Michael Barr, Alexis Christophorus. A Wednesday PCE inflation in this hour. I guess it's the one that they care about. I really don't care. But I guess central bankers, this is the number they look at.
4: That's what I've been told, that the core PCE is a number that the Fed has historically looked at. I'm not sure if Mr. Warsh going forward will be how much he'll be focusing on this, but that's kind of the game we have now.
3: We haven't even touched on that. The president, thinking midterms, goes, where's the beef?
4: Yeah.
3: And they said Argentina.
4: Yeah, exactly.
3: And he forgot to ask the cowboys out in Wyoming
4: I know.
3: They're not happy.
4: That's what I understand. But we have this, you know, historically low cattle herd, and that's a problem for folks at the supermarket with beef prices.
3: But on the weekend, you turn the grill on. The New Jersey grid
4: absolutely. It does.
3: When you turn the grill
4: absolutely.
3: On. Are you putting Argentina beef on the grill?
4: No. New York Strip, baby. That's how we rule.
5: Texas born and raised.
4: Exactly.
3: So I watch Landman, so he's a beef expert.
4: Exactly right.
3: As well, running green on the screen this morning. Let's get to it right away because we've got some really good guests. Dura Wiley is scheduled to be with us, and we start strong with Phil Orlando here in a moment. Yields fractionally higher. Dollar fractionally higher. Let's fractionally today. With that, let's save the show. From the Interactive Broker Studios, the Bloomberg Business Flash, Alexis Christophorus.
5: And keeping with that theme, stock futures fractionally higher. S&P futures down about 5 points. Dow futures up 9. But we do have NASDAQ futures down 62, or about 0.2%. This is ahead of this morning's inflation data, the Fed's preferred measure of inflation, out in about, 27 minutes from now. But today's main market event, that's going to happen after the close of trading, when the world's most valuable company, chip giant Nvidia, reports earnings. They could help shape the AI trade. Right now, Brent crude is at $86.53 a barrel, down more than 2%. WTI crude down more than 2% at $80.61 a barrel. Bloomberg Dollar Spot Index, $11.92.99. In stock news, Abercrombie & Fitch up 10%. The retailer's quarterly earnings blowing past Wall Street estimates. Sales also beat the street. Shares of J.M. Smucker boosting its earnings per share guidance for the full year, beating estimates. Shares of J.M. Smucker up 4%, and Intuit down 9%. The tax preparation software company gave an outlook that was weaker than expected. That's just adding to concerns about AI-related disruption. That's a Bloomberg Business Flash. Now back to Tom and Paul.
3: Alexis, thanks so much. Philip Orlando with us. Phil Orlando, Chief Equity Strategist, Federated Hermes, but so much more than that. My mother was mental nuts about linking the market into political cycles. I don't buy it. Do you have to link your worries about the market and your confidence in the market into the politics in the midterm?
7: What we encourage clients to do is check their politics at the door.
3: Certainly people
7: in this environment are apoplectic over whether the D's are in charge or the R's are in charge, but the longer term cycle, you look at the S&P 500 from 1970 to the present. We've gone through a lot of stuff over that period of time, politically, economically, et cetera. But the market on a total return basis has gone up about 13% a year. Rule of 72, double your money every 6 years. So what we try to encourage clients to do is ignore the noise and the nonsense that's going on right now and look at time in the market, not market timing around elections.
3: Can I mention something?
4: Yeah, sure.
3: I feel better because Lake America is, you know,
4: is that right?
3: Out there somewhere. The three rivers of Federated Hermes, the Pittsburgh rivers, the Allegheny, the Monongahela, and the Ohio,
4: yep.
3: They all flow into America.
4: Oh, okay.
3: So they're not going to have a name change.
4: No name change there. Phil, we've had just some extraordinary earnings. But on the flip side, we've had higher rates.
7: Yes.
4: How do those offset, or how do they balance, or how do you guys think about those?
7: Well, you're absolutely right. The second quarter earnings season, which is almost done, has been nothing short of phenomenal.
4: Yep.
7: Revenue's up about 15% year over year. Earnings up about 50%, 50% year over year. That's probably not sustainable, but
4: right.
7: Those are really good numbers. So you look at benchmark 10s, which are sitting here around 470 or so, probably grinding higher to 5, we're saying,
4: wow.
7: Well, okay, the economy's pretty strong. Corporate earnings are pretty strong. Why shouldn't bond yields be higher to provide some relative comparison to equity opportunities mm-hmm. to try to attract investors? So we're not overly concerned about that. Now, if bond yields were to go from 5% to 10%, that's a whole different kettle yep. of fish. But going from 475... from 472.5 is not really giving us that much agita.
4: What do you expect to hear? What do you think the market would like to hear from Jackson Hole on Friday from our new, relatively new Fed chairman?
7: So I'd love to hear some update on the progress regarding the five panels that he's put together, the task forces, perhaps some commentary about what Secretary Bessent is doing and developments in the Treasury market. And then I'd love to get an update on how the Fed is thinking about the current tug of war with the dual mandate regarding the labor market, which seems relatively cool at the moment, and inflation. And the data, frankly, has been pretty good the last couple of months.
3: Do you think we'll get that? Or are we going to be bored out of our gourd? I mean, I nodded off a couple of years ago.
7: Well, look, the Fed doesn't release that transcript until Wash starts to speak at 10 o'clock Eastern. So the short answer is we don't know.
4: Mm-hmm.
7: I told you what I'd love to see. And I think the market is looking, from Wash's first keynote at Jackson Hole to provide us with some guidance as to this regime change that he's been talking about. I think the market needs some help here in terms of sort of navigating his thought process, and this would be a great opportunity for him to give us some clues.
4: U.S. versus non-U.S., where are you these days?
7: We've got an overweight in international, specifically emerging markets. But this is a trade that we've been on for the better part of the last 2 years. International's been great. It's in part, I think, it's worked because clients have been so resistant to it. You know, international has underperformed, for the better part of the last decade.
4: Yep.
7: And as we looked at the fundamentals, economic growth, corporate earnings growth, valuation, dividend yields. Our view, probably going back 18 months or so, was that international is going to work here, and this needs to be, a 15 or 20% allocation
4: in
7: a broader portfolio.
4: Yep. Okay. Well, how about back in the U.S., is there something that screens well for you, whether it's an industry or a factor here?
7: Yeah. So we do think that because of the concern about the leadership transition at the Federal Reserve and the midterm elections and the ongoing Iran conflict and whatever, with the stock market having just hit another all-time record high a couple of weeks ago, the risk of a temporary near-term air pocket here over the next couple of months is still pretty high. The technology growth names have been leaders. Our focus is on the areas that have lagged. The value stocks, the international stocks, the small cap stocks. Our view is let's be in the cheaper, lower beta, higher dividend yield names temporarily until we've got some clarity on what's going on, and then we can get back in later in the year.
3: Phil, thank you so much. Phil Orlando, Chief Equity Strategist, and so much more. Federated Hermes this morning. Red and green on the screen right now. The VIX 15.67, 19 minutes away from important economic data, the PCE study, which so many within economics look at. It is something that Mr. McKee looks at. Of course, Michael McKee will be leading our Jackson Hole coverage, and thrilled for that as well. When you get the pulse of the new Wall Street, which is all of Texas.
4: Mm-hmm. Yep.
3: From Abilene to Corpus Christi, from Midland over somewhere near Louisiana. It's Texas. Joining us now, we love having him. Dor Wiley joins us, CEO of Commerce Street Holdings of Texas. Is booming the right word still?
8: Is it booming?
3: Booming.
8: Absolutely. It's very, very
3: on a nominal
8: busy.
3: GDP basis, you guys are popping 8% where everybody else is.
8: It's doing very well, yes.
3: How does it end? How does it just keep going?
8: Well, I guess everything ends, right?
3: No, but the perception is it will never end because Paul watched.
8: Well, there's two things. I mean, it's a friendly business environment, and it's very open, and so that's terrific. But at the same time, other states, you know, and you have mayors like in New York that are constricting business. It's just causing more flow for Texas, you know. So in our building, you know, which was about 49% occupied, now it's all of a sudden starting to balloon, and you have Morgan Stanley moving in and Goldman Sachs and everyone else, and everything's changing really quick.
4: Interesting. How about after the close today, we're going to hear from, I guess, what's a bellwether stock, which is NVIDIA. How do you think about the AI trade these days, and how are you guys playing it?
8: No one's talking about NVIDIA. I don't understand it. Yeah, it's the center of the universe, so yep. We got to watch it. I do think it's severely underestimated. When you look at the mutual fund industry, it doesn't even fit on the positioning chart. Everyone is way underweight.
4: Is that right?
8: They're way underestimating the stock. And I don't know if it's because it's a tired story or because of the circular financing, manufacturing demand, or whatever they're thinking. But you got to dig a little deeper, and that cash flow is strong. And so it's warranted. And I think that stock, you know, he comes out and busts earnings today. It's got to move 5 to 10% because it's undervalued. And you're talking about a pain trade for these people that are underweighted.
4: I can't imagine being underweight. It's got a $5 trillion valuation here.
8: You would think that would be crazy, but it is. It's underweighted, and with that margin, you're talking about a market multiple on a forward PE that gives you 40% more growth than the rest of the S&P.
4: So you raised that topic of circular financing, circular deals. How do you guys think about that?
8: Yeah, as a CPA, right? You got to watch receivables and payments and make sure they're not going faster than revenues. What's the free cash flow? All those numbers are fine. So as long as those numbers are fine, who cares whether these companies get the financing from NVIDIA or somewhere else? So right now, I think it works.
3: Right now, folks, a public service for those of you moving from 3 zip codes in Manhattan to Texas, Dor Wiley, surveillance tour guide on Texas. What's the biggest misconception idiots from the Northeast have when they move to Texas?
8: They underestimate the heat. You got to leave in August. It's 107 degrees out there. I was so happy eating lunch out of the cafe yesterday.
4: Yeah.
8: It was
3: so
8: terrific.
3: Basically, like Phoenix, you're indoor all summer.
8: I mean, I'll tell everyone I'm a 7th generation Texan every August. I'm not.
3: Would your grandparents recognize the Texas today?
8: Oh, no. Oh, no. My dad was raised in a farmhouse that had an outhouse. So, you know, things have changed quite a bit. But I think a lot of people could say that.
3: I hear that Dallas, for example, is expanding like up to the Oklahoma border. I'm speaking as an amateur.
8: It's pretty wide. You're talking about a metroplex of about 7 million people now, and it is very, very busy.
3: So in 10 years, does Commerce Street Holdings estimate it'll do a double?
8: You know, that's hard to say. I think the estimates are pretty strong for Texas and what they call the Golden Triangle, Dallas, Austin, San Antonio, and Houston. Some call it the Megaplex.
4: Yep.
8: But you're talking about a pretty big population and boom.
4: Is your power grid ready to handle all this growth? Because we keep hearing about this demand from all these data centers around the country. And I know that Texas has, an independent power grid to itself. No surprise there with you guys. Is it ready for it, do you think?
8: I think we got a long ways to go as well, just like everyone. You know, and that's the next... That's the next thing on investing, right? We're moving from chips on NVIDIA to memory on Micron, and then my third play is Vistra, but it's electricity. Everyone's got an electricity problem, particularly with these data centers.
3: The politics, we don't have time to go into the insanity of it, but basically politicians, the generalization, were for data centers, and now they're scrambling because the public is unhappy with data centers. I'm going to suggest you're on the periphery of this. Like, you're not directly financing football fields of electricity.
8: Yeah, there's a lot of discussion and dissension about data centers.
3: So what do you think is going to happen?
8: Is it water? Is it electricity? I think it'll get resolved because I don't think the messages are matching, and the data centers are doing a good job with their PR campaign. Right. Some of it's misinformation.
3: Okay, Cy emails in and says, good news, the Cowboys don't play the Jets this year because it's like an easy win. Why can't the Cowboys win? I mean, everything else in Texas is winning except the Cowboys.
8: You know, it is so frustrating to not be able to come up and rib our New York friends about the Giants and Jets anymore. We just have to eat it. We've had to eat it for 25 years.
3: It's been a long time.
8: It makes it a lot less fun to spar, I got to tell
4: Jerry's
8: you.
4: But, not getting any
8: yeah,
4: younger.
8: We're tired of losing.
3: Dory, this has been great. Please, we love having you in. I mean, really an authentic voice. Did you say your family's back five generations?
8: Wait, say that again?
3: Your family is back five generations?
8: Seven.
3: Seven generations.
4: Yeah. There you go.
3: Is that like to the Alamo?
8: It's like pre-Alamo, yeah, when Texas was a country. Yes, absolutely.
4: They might go back to being it.
8: Texas Revolution.
4: Yeah.
3: That's like amazing.
4: See, they teach that in school. We don't really learn that.
3: We don't know that.
8: We used to get a holiday for Texas Independence Day when I was growing up. It was a school holiday.
4: Yeah, you got to learn that stuff.
3: This is just like great. Dory Wiley, we really love having you. Dory Wiley, he is the Chief Executive Officer, Commerce Street Holdings, of his seven-generation state of Texas. Speaking of seven generations in Detroit, with our news here in New York City, Michael Barr.
9: Thank you very much, Tom. Paul Alexis Iran said it reached a revenue-sharing agreement with Oman on the Strait of Hormuz as the two sides push for a wider deal on the management of the crucial waterway. According to the Islamic Revolutionary Guard, we have reached results that are acceptable to both sides. Bloomberg's Bill Ferries.
10: Iran and Oman seem to be having these talks kind of separate to all the other noise that's taking place there in the Strait of Hormuz, which there is some oil getting through, but it's very sporadic and it's much lower than what we saw historically.
9: Bloomberg's Bill Ferries out of Washington. Tributes continue to come in for Dolly Parton. The beloved music and film star died of cancer at age 80. Dolly's nephew, Brian Seaver, announced her passing on Instagram, ensuring fans her legacy will live on.
11: Our family and the team she has entrusted with her legacy will work diligently to ensure her spirit will live with us forever. Dolly was a farmer, just like her daddy. He farmed the soil, she farmed songs and happiness.
9: President Trump ordered flags to be flown at half staff in her honor. The federal appeals court is sending challenges to Georgia's congressional and state legislative maps back to the drawing board. Bloomberg's Amy Morris reports from Washington.
12: The Court of Appeals says a 2023 ruling that blocks the state's adopted lines should be reconsidered. The decision wipes out a victory for those groups who claim the state drew unlawful racial gerrymanders. The decision is based on the Supreme Court's ruling, which raised the bar for voters who claim states violated federal law by drawing districts that diminish the electoral power of racial minority voting blocks. Under Georgia law, those lines won't change before the federal and state elections in November. In Washington, Amy Morris, Bloomberg Radio.
9: Global news 24 hours a day and whenever you want it with Bloomberg News Now. I'm Michael Barr, and this is Bloomberg. Tom, Paul, Alexis.
3: Michael Barr, thanks so much. 9-10 minutes away from the PCE. And it's my bad. I am just way wrong on this. The Texas Stock Exchange, the TXSE.
4: Okay.
3: Like NYSE, get it?
4: Okay.
3: TXSE. Yeah. It's rolling out right now. It's like open for trading. I didn't know that.
4: Yeah. It was big when they talked about it a year or two ago, but I haven't heard much recently about it, but it makes sense.
3: It's not me. You're the same way.
4: Yeah, same way. I mean, I heard when it first started talking about it, okay, that was definitely front and center, but we haven't heard about it too much. But it makes sense. I mean, look at all the capital that's going into Texas, as our guest was saying, and, you know, you see all these big New York investment banks putting serious investment.
3: I'm like Mr. Druckenmiller. I'm just working with AI here. There's, you know, BlackRock, Goldman Sachs, JPMorgan Chase, Citadel, Charles Schwab, the usual victims, quote, are actively connected to route orders and provide liquidity on the exchange.
4: Nice. Why not?
3: But do we quote it?
4: I don't know. I don't think so.
3: I don't know.
4: But I mean, it's...
3: Is Alex in charge of this? Are you in charge, Alex?
5: I have not been told. I've talked to them. I'm in charge.
3: Okay. They're at TXSC.
4: Let's get down there and check it out.
3: Like, do you arbitrage?
4: Maybe. Yeah. Texas and New York. You used to arbitrage between like Philadelphia and New York and all that.
3: Yeah, that worked out.
4: But the machines took care of all that.
3: Yes, the machines took care of that. Red and green on the screen right now, the fix. 15.64, seriously, 10 minutes away from key economic data. Let me bring that up for you. ECO Go. Paul Sweeney taught me that as well.
4: Busy day.
3: It's a busy day. Personal income and spending, which used to be so what, but it has to do with the savings rate, inflation-adjusted personal spending, the PCE stuff.
4: Yep.
3: You know. I guess it's
4: durable goods. I think that's important. Are people buying
3: stuff? Jan Hatzi has taught me at Goldman Sachs, only look at the 3 month moving average.
4: Okay.
3: Which we don't show here, but yeah, I guess someone like Hatzi is so good he does it in his head. GDP annualized.
4: Okay.
3: I guess a second look at GDP ending June 30.
4: Okay.
3: So there's a plethora.
4: There is of a stuff lot there. Out there, a lot for the bond market and stock market to digest your thing. And I would say the Federal Reserve as well is a hot head out to Jackson Hole.
3: And, you know, talked about the labor mandate earlier. Claims tomorrow.
4: Yep.
3: Survey 208,000. It's still, like, pretty darn good.
4: Yeah, it is. It's pretty solid there. And, I mean, again, the unemployment rate, 4.1%. We can all live with that.
3: Headline in $2. Brent crude well under 90, $86 a barrel. It's Bloomberg Surveillance.
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5: 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I'm Alexis Christophorus. 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Investors are staying on the sidelines ahead of the Fed's preferred inflation gauge out in just about 5 minutes from now, and earnings from chip giant NVIDIA after the closing bell. S&P futures down just 1 point, Dow futures up 80, and NASDAQ futures down 48 points. Bitcoin seems to be bumping up against some resistance at the 80,000 level, now up about 0.4% at $78,500. Brent crude at $86.26 a barrel, down 2.5%. WTI crude also down 2.5% at $80.34 a barrel. Boston Scientific says it was hit by a cyber attack today that's affecting its operations. The attack is continuing to disrupt the company's ability to ship products, and it's not clear when services will be restored. And Bloomberg has learned that Meta and state attorneys general are discussing a possible mid-trial settlement of a case accusing the firm of designing Facebook and Instagram to addict teens. That's a Bloomberg Business Flash. Tom and Paul.
3: Alexis, thanks so much. Really, really appreciate it. You're 5 minutes away from important economic data. Let's squeeze in here. Head of broad market fixed income. He's in charge of yield. At Morgan Stanley Investment Management, Vishal Kanduja joins us. Do you and Jim Caron disagree? Like, when you go to a meeting with Jim Caron, are you on the same page?
17: A lot of times we are on the same page, but there is quite a bit of times healthy disagreement.
3: Good. What's the point? Because of time, what's the key distinction now in that disagreement at Morgan Stanley?
17: I think there are two key themes right now. I think Fed definitely was and remains to be the center stage. We'll find out more at 10 o'clock on Friday from Kevin Warsh, a reiteration of the 2% and maybe a little bit more hawkish reiteration of the same. I think the big thing now, Scott Bessent, or the Treasury Secretary, wants to take the center stage. So things that have not changed, fundamentally, we still don't have a very clear plan for deficit reduction. They say that they're going to have something for us in the next 2 weeks. Things that have changed is now you have clearly gone out of your way to come out, surprise the market, and then give us, you know, a little bit more information that this is some sort of a pain threshold has been reached. Either it is the curve shape, it is absolute level of yields, or it is a worry that these higher yields are going to add to deficits even more.
4: So, Vishal, one of the narratives for higher interest rates is this whole crowding out issue, that all this investment grade AI debt is crowding out the treasury market. Is that really happening?
17: It's definitely happening on the margin. It is, the way we measure this is just the amount of duration that is coming out. High quality balance sheets, which are AA, AAA, almost by quality, are now finally trying to use the strength of those balance sheets, the corporate ones that I'm talking about. And they're going to use quite a bit of that given the amount that they need for the capex. Now, the same high quality buyer of long and duration also buys a lot of treasuries in their portfolio. So definitely there is crowding out, but size is very different. You're talking about a $40 trillion market versus a less than $2 trillion market on the other side.
3: Do we need to get used to higher rates? We had a guest earlier, Rochelle, who suggests a grind in yields, you know, just sort of a movement here, dare I say, to 5%. Are you in that camp?
17: So 4.75, I think we might spike to 5 on the 10-year, but 4.75 is a pretty fantastic threshold here. And why we say that is because of the fundamental reasons. We do see very clear-cut, broad-based disinflationary pressures in the economy, got a little bit delayed because of the conflict, because of the nominal growth picking up, because of the capex spend that you're seeing from the corporates. But we do see quite a bit of disinflationary pressures, which then brings down that yield or anchors that yield down over the long term. So yes, quite a bit of value, and we do see that we are topping up in yields at these levels on the 10-year in the U.S.
4: Vishal, I understand a lot of smart folks are heading out to Jackson Hole, Wyoming, which I presume is for the bison burger thing, but I guess we're going to hear from some economists. What do you expect to hear from Fed Chairman Warsh? What do you think the market would really like to hear?
17: I think the market would love to hear some reiteration of the target and then a little bit more about those five working groups or forums that we've heard about. The leadership of those forums that has been set is pretty fantastic and terrific. We would love to see what the initial work from those forums tells us at the moment. So I think a little bit more on that one and a little bit more about what is your assessment about the economy? We don't need some forward guidance here, but that will tell us if there is some piece of information that is you looking at that we should be also focused on as a market participant.
3: Thank you so much for the brief here into the PCE report. Vishal Kanjuja joins us, head of broad market fixed income at Morgan Stanley. And so I got red and green on the screen. The 10-year yield into the report, 4.6208%. Across America from New York, it's Bloomberg Surveillance.
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12: And the government's personal consumption expenditures price index, otherwise known as the Fed's favorite gauge of inflation, is out. And month over month, PCE increased by 0.2%, rebounding from a 0.1% decrease in the previous month, hotter than the estimate of 0.1%. Year over year, the PCE price index rose to 3.7% in July, matching what happened in June when we saw a rise of 3.7%, a bit hotter than the 3.6% we were expecting. Now, if you exclude volatile food and energy costs, core PCE month over month edging up 0.2% versus the 0.1% rise the prior month, and that's right in line with estimates. And the annual core rate holding steady at 3.3%, right in line with estimates. In terms of personal income and spending, it seems like we made more than we spent. Personal income up 0.4%, besting the estimate of 0.2% versus a rise of 0.2% the prior month. Spending up 0.2%, down a bit from that 0.3% rise we saw the prior month, and that versus the 0.1% increase we were expecting. So once again here, the headline number, PCE price index year over year, coming in at 3.7%, right in line with estimates. Back over to Tom and Paul.
3: Thanks so much, Alexis. Really, really appreciate that. It's a really a churning, almost confusing report with important revisions as well. We'll get to that here in a moment. Bloomberg Surveillance and all that we do in economics is brought to you by IBKR, Trade Election Climate and Economic Outcomes, with IBKR Prediction Markets right alongside your stocks and options. 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I'm looking at the yield space, and I mean, it's in directionally, Paul, it wants to give me higher yields, but I'm not getting the higher yields I thought I'd be getting here.
4: Yeah, I mean, the two-year, Tom, is up about almost 2 basis points, 4.19%, but that's at the level we've been at for several weeks, if not months at this point. So, I mean, and the stock market future is really showing no real move here. The S&P's down 8 points, the Dow's up 30, and the NASDAQ's down 100 points.
3: I mean, I'm looking at the second view of GDP. This is ancient data, folks, ending June 30. Look once, look twice, look three times, and Michael Ball revises it 5 years later. Joining us now from Bloomberg News and a macro strategist, Michael Ball. I'm looking at a screen, and I don't have the statistic in front of me, but it's still a boom economy, Michael Ball, on nominal GDP. You add real GDP, sort of big inflation ending June 30, and this Jackson Hole is a big nominal GDP Jackson Hole.
21: Yeah, I mean, again, as you guys know, I love to look at real final domestic demand because it takes out that
4: real
21: sort of import noise.
4: Really?
21: Yeah, because it's just basically what people are spending domestically versus import noise from the CapEx boom. Remember, we had a low GDP print because we imported a lot. And also the inventory cycle was doing what it did, which was a boost.
3: So what's domestic final sales?
21: Strong. And this is what the upgrades are. And they're sticking, apparently, in Q2, which is good because now we're starting to see the finalization of that. So we had good momentum coming into the third quarter. The worry here, again, is that we're going to be losing some of this momentum. So this personal spending number is catching my eye a little. And we also recently had a big note out from Goldman basically saying that their July and August data is showing that there is a slowing in consumer despite all the boom we're seeing at the U.S. Open and the World Cup and all that. So there's a little bit of a divergence here with the momentum coming out of Q2 going into Q3, where we're going to still have this fixed investment boom from CapEx and from the reshoring and from the defense spending, but the consumer itself now is looking more wavery.
3: Can I just say, Michael Ball starts talking in the 10-year move, 2 basis points.
4: I know.
3: Higher just, yields just here right now.
4: So you go out there, what is the... If you were at the Fed here, what would be your big concern? What would you want to get a little bit smarter at, maybe at Jackson Hole here?
21: Yeah, so again, this probably isn't going to be a great platform for speaking about policy in its core function, because again, this is about, you know, future payment systems, and this might have to do with why crypto, again, is having a couple of good weeks here. It kind of falls into some of that. But to your point, guys, we need to talk about what the actual structural inflation story is versus what the cyclical story is and what the Fed can affect.
3: So parse the distinction there.
21: So that's a great question that I think they need to clarify, and I myself am not clear on, because what do we want to do? Do we want to step on AI CapEx inflation? No, probably not, right? Do we want to actually look at wage inflation? Okay. Well, that's not actually going anywhere, so then you have a case to hold. So there are plenty of things to cut and parse through as far as the inflation picture, which is exactly why we hear from Warsh that he wants to take a different look at it.
3: Second quarter GDP price index, 6.2, ginormous, and it came in even bigger than that, 6.4%. That's not a normal economy, is it?
21: No, again, and it's a tale of two stories here. We have a, you know, real drive, not only from AI build out, but also from our own government to kind of reshore. And then obviously we have a lot of defense spending coming through now. So the fiscal pulse has been quite strong. That's expected to fade into year end, but that's clearly reflected in Q2 data. And again, the momentum right now is pretty strong. So we are looking at an economy that is above trend. And that is a problem for the Fed, given that inflation remains stickier in that kind of backdrop.
4: WIRP, the World Interest Rate Fund probability, blah, blah, blah, blah. Markets pricing in one rate hike by the end of the year. I don't know. How do you think that looks these days?
21: Yeah, after July, when we had sort of the lack of communication from the press conference, that's exactly where it went to.
4: Okay.
21: And actually, we crept into January and out of December. Now the idea being, if they don't go, you know, in September, which, again, it's not looking too good as far as what probability is. Now, let's keep in mind, when we went until July, I think we are somewhere around between 30 and 40% chance anyway. And that was one of the lowest probabilities going into a meeting, which goes to show this new era where the chairman doesn't want to guide markets into a meeting. So we need to get accustomed to this new reality.
3: Okay. I just found the statistic I was looking for. Thank you, Google Gemini, for this. Nominal GDP ending second quarter, first look, an annualized rate of 7.9%.
21: Yeah.
3: I have never perceived that in my academic life. I've never witnessed it. That's something I get out of Southeast Asia, you know, given a war going on.
21: You know, I mean, me and you have talked about this for a couple months now, about this reacceleration sort of, and it's broadening as we get, the consumer was active in Q2. This is why the market is doing quite well, the stock market. I mean, this is why it's not about AI anymore and momentum and higher beta trading. It's about a broadening and a rotation into more cyclical parts of it.
3: And I understand Druckenmiller. I'm going to say, look, I took this off AI. Anna Wong's smarter than me.
4: Mm-hmm.
3: She's going to figure this statistic out. But Paul, 7.9% run rate on nominal GDP tells me in no way, shape, or form is this a normal Jackson Hole.
4: No. It'd be interesting to see kind of how people factor in today's data into the discussion. AI, Michael, how much of economic growth of that number Tom just quoted, how much of all this is AI spending?
21: A good chunk of it. And again, that's sort of where we get this kind of tale of two cities. And I'm, again, going back to this real personal spending being zero. It's good that income was up. When we adjust that, though, for inflation, that's obviously going to be a little lower. But what we need to see is it's not just a fixed investment boom in a certain pocket that now has become highly political and very uncertain and also very expensive, meaning that every kind of buck they're spending in CapEx now gets less marginal compute, because everyone's kind of rushing into, you know, one door at the same time.
4: I didn't think about that.
21: So we want to see the broadening out, and we want to see the consumer play its role. And again, the worry is that we are going to become more tapped out as people are going into savings, you know, going up in credit spending. But this, you know, this has been a story I've been told from quarters now, and that the resilience of the consumer has kind of baffled everyone, and it continues. So I'm not calling for an immediate end. I'm just saying this is where all eyes are.
3: How urgent is it to get the run rate of our economy down to begin to get inflation back to, forget about mandates, forget about Taylor, and the rest of it, what's the urgency to get the vector on inflation lower?
21: I mean, one would argue not urgent, or they would have gone in July. There's been no material change since that.
3: Why is it not urgent with a banana republic nominal GDP?
21: I mean, a lot of theories on that. We don't want to step on sort of the overall consumer by raising, you know, rates and tightening Main Street while trying to pop maybe a financial bubble or some
3: fraud
21: seen in real assets.
3: So in Jackson Hole, it's a political Fed.
21: Could be.
3: They can't step on half of America flat on their back because somebody's paying Paul Sweeney ticket prices at the U.S. Open.
21: Yeah, but this is divergence. Like when you heard from Hammock and Logan, they're talking about what their business, they're telling them the cost increases there, the problems they're having with managing that. And when you talk to some of the other guys, the more dovish guys, they're talking about Main Street and they're talking about the consumer.
3: Paul wants to get one more in here quickly. Beth Hammock, I believe, leading our coverage on Friday.
4: Very good. NVIDIA after the close tonight. What's a macro guy take away from NVIDIA? What are you going to be looking for?
21: Yeah, so I've been looking sort of for NVIDIA to reassert this kind of AI CapEx winner momentum, which is cooled and actually kind of split open, right? So there's certain parts of AI still doing well, like optics and memory, where you've seen some of the core chip guys and others lose momentum, and it's been more of a divergent trade versus this just higher beta, all ships rising, anything to do with AI. So what we need from NVIDIA is maybe to settle some of that. Just the passage of that event being in line would help cool that, and then you get, you know, the volatility picture sort of settles, and again, more participation, because that really has been a laggard. Sort of, you know, semis have been one of the bigger laggers, and they're right on top of momentum. All that kind of needs to settle a little for the market's breadth and the broadening that we see to continue in a healthier way. Like, we don't want to see AI left behind. We want to see everyone to participate if you want to keep going to 8,000 XPX.
3: What's he? He sounds like he's running for office.
4: I'd vote for him.
3: You know,
21: in the stock market mayor.
3: If I'm elected, free beer, Michael Ball.
4: Yes, exactly. We'll see how that goes. So again, the next thing for this market here, what is it? What do we need to focus on?
21: It is NVIDIA. Okay. I think to your point, we need the passage of this earnings season. I mean,
3: fair.
21: Someone was saying that we got banks coming in a week or two, so we're right back in it now. but it's your point. Jackson Hole is starting to smell like it may not be a risk event as much as we like to hype it up,
3: because I
21: think he's going to kind of bulk.
3: Yeah.
21: Which leaves us status quo, which means it's probably a more dovish tilt to the Fed, so we don't have to worry about tightening there, which is good for stocks. And back to Tom's point, like, nominal GDP is so high, the earnings picture is broadened so well in Q2 that it's just like everything is kind of working, even though we all still have this Main Street kind of affordability crisis going on in the backdrop. Right. And geopolitics, obviously, are still not settled.
3: It's a $23 honeydews cocktail at the U.S. Open.
21: Oh, that goes up every year.
4: You get the
21: by a dollar.
4: We have like 1,000 cups at our house.
3: But is it like a 16-ounce?
21: No.
4: It's a 12-ounce.
3: Liter.
4: It's worth it. And it's like, you know, that much vodka.
3: And they,
4: you know.
3: Yeah, exactly. Yeah. They put like eight buckets of ice in it.
4: And yes. And I buy it every year.
3: You buy four of it. Don't give me
21: that. You kind of have to. You're already all in at that point.
4: Yes.
3: Michael Ball, brilliant. Thank you so much. We got to do better. Ball was okay, but Jess Benton will be better.
4: Yeah, she's
3: Michael Ball, thank you so much. With Bloomberg here this morning. Red and green on the screen right now. It's a really quiet screen. It's got that August feel after the PCE and the churn of it. The yields finally changed. Michael Ball was talking, and we finally got price down, yield up, 30-year bond up just a point. 10-year-old gives me more, up 2 basis points. And the Sweeney 2-year, the Fed sensitive yield up a big 4 basis points as well. Why don't you bring in our next esteemed guest?
4: Absolutely. Jess Menton, she is deputy team lead for the equities group over there at Bloomberg News. Jess, I mean, inflation, it's there. It's kind of in line with what I guess the market was kind of discounting here. Not much happening in the equity markets here, or maybe the yields lift a little bit. But what are you looking at in the equities market this morning?
1: Well, part of it in why it looks like there's not a lot happening is it's still been more of a micro story rather than a macro. Okay. Anytime, like Mandy Zhu over at Cboe's talked a lot about this, if you're looking at the side of things, and especially during earnings season, of course, we have NVIDIA reporting after the bell today. So that's more when I'm talking to portfolio managers, what their focus is on today. Even though we have, of course, Jackson Hole, Kevin Warsh speaking, his first speech at Jackson Justin Holt typically have compiled some data. It's a little preview here for a story I'm going to have Friday morning looking for a taking stock column. But this is really about historically, there tends not to be a gigantic move a week post that presser because it's really more when you're at an inflection point with monetary policy, say like back in 2022 when former Fed Chair Jerome Powell was speaking. That was when we were sort of in the middle of those 75 basis point hikes. It happened four times. That was when we had already had two of them. So it's a little bit different because also Kevin Warsh clearly has made it his focus of not putting out forward guidance, but it's been more of a micro story when you're seeing much more volatility underneath the hood of the major indexes. So it's most likely going to continue that today. And even if you look, it's interesting with NVIDIA because, of course, this has been one of the main stocks that has been driven the bull market rallies since October of 2022, and it first had that huge revenue forecast in May of 2023. Absolutely. So when you're looking at this, even if you look at SERP, what the one-day implied move is, it's around 5% for NVIDIA post those earnings. If you look at the S&P 500, the move for tomorrow, which is when Jackson Hole starts, it's actually 70 basis point swing, but of course that matches in line when Fed Chair Kevin Warsh speaks on Friday, so that would be the third highest move we see over the next 3 weeks behind CPI, and then of course Fed Day on September 16th.
3: So getting from NVIDIA this afternoon to the madness of headlines at 10 a.m. on Friday.
1: Yes.
3: Is it 10 a.m. Mountain Time or Eastern Time? I think Eastern Time.
4: I think Eastern Time.
1: Yeah.
3: Eastern Time. It's two It's two zip codes away.
4: They are.
1: Right.
4: They are. In the Mountain Time.
3: I kid you. Brano's in charge of the clock. What can, can I say? To get from NVIDIA to Friday, is that like a big deal for equity animals trading every 5 minutes?
1: Yes. Well, and also I want to point out, because if you look at where NVIDIA stock is year to date, it's up 14%. If you compare that to Micron Technology, that stock's up over 200%, and SanDisk over 500%. The reason I bring up SanDisk and Micron, those were the two best performers in the S&P 500 in the first half of the year. Of course, I have to mention that the SOX, the Philadelphia Semiconductor Index, peaked on June 22nd. So since then, the SOX is down close to 20%. But if you look at NVIDIA in that time, it's up around 1%. But those other stocks are down double digits. So what my point is, right now, when I'm speaking with portfolio managers, look at the PE on NVIDIA. I mean, it's around 18. That's less than the S&P 500.
3: Stop. That's too important. Folks, what you just heard there from Ms. Manton is too important.
1: Well, it's also cheaper than Hershey's. Hershey's is a staple. And NVIDIA's cheaper than Hershey's right now. So I feel like that's important just to point out that people are going to still jump in and buy that regardless of its earnings.
3: NVIDIA's forward PE, based on earnings growth, is cheaper than Hershey's chocolate.
1: Yes. Yes.
3: I did not know that.
1: Right. Look at it. It's around 18.8 for NVIDIA, and it's a little less than 20 for Hershey's and for the S&P 500. So I think that's something that people should keep in context.
3: Jess Benton, thank you so much. Driving equity coverage here, and particularly the volatility measurement of what we see in the indices versus the underlying day-to-day movement. Red and green on the screen, the VIX 15.70. With our news in New York City is Michael Barr.
9: Thank you very much, Tom, Paul. Alexis, in a few minutes, more rebuttal testimony will begin in the trial against Lindsey Clancy. The jury has to decide whether the Massachusetts mother was experiencing postpartum psychosis when she killed her three children in January of 2023 in their Duxbury home. Yesterday, prosecutors put two expert witnesses, including

0: Think about the life of Dolly Parton, the beloved icon whose influence spans music, film, and philanthropy, died yesterday at age 80. Parton captivated fans across all walks of life. Her music, including hits like Jolene and I Will Always Love You, have become timeless. In 2014, Parton spoke with Bloomberg.
1: I enjoy all the tours we've been on. I've been doing this for over 50 years now, and I've enjoyed it all. And we've been to Europe, we've been to Australia, New Zealand, and certainly we've been all over America. But every time that you have an audience, it's just like when I talk to different reporters or interviewers. They're different because it's you. You know, you have your own way of asking questions. Maybe they're a lot similar to what I get asked every day, but because you ask it a certain way, it's different. Same with the audiences. They respond a certain way. There's a creates a certain energy. But I just enjoy getting out there in front of them and trying to do my very best to entertain them.
0: Her Imagination Library has donated over 200 million books to needy children. Global news 24 hours a day and whenever you want it with the Bloomberg News Now. I'm Michael Barr, and this is Bloomberg. Tom, Paul, Alexis.
2: Hey, Michael Barr, thanks so much. And what the joy is in your wonderful coverage today, Michael Barr, of Miss Parton, is I'm looking, folks, here to the... Well, Paul and I have 32 TV screens up here, including the Golf Channel. You got the Tennis Channel up.
3: Yeah, it's coming up in the US Open next week.
2: You know, it's coming up here. But I see CNN interviewing Dwayne Allen of the Oak Ridge Boys.
3: Oh,
2: and that's
3: okay.
2: How many different Dolly Partons.
4: Oh, I love the Oak Ridge Boys.
2: The Oak Ridge Boys folks were just a part of it. And I love what somebody said on Twitter yesterday, that for Appalachia, which is a very delicate phrase in Nashville, for Appalachia, this is like Queen Elizabeth dying.
4: Oh, 100%.
2: It is generational, and it is the last throwback we have to Chet Atkins, to Porter Wagoner, who we heard earlier as well. But that's just great to see CNN talking with Dwayne Allen. Is the Oak Ridge Boys age as well? Really can't say enough about
4: that. No matter your politics or your religion, everybody can agree. They just love Dolly Parton.
2: Yeah, we can. Right now, from New York, it's Bloomberg Surveillance. Good morning.
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12: Hey, I have news.
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11: Bloomberg Surveillance across America today, brought to you by IBKR. 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What matters on any given day, after what we saw with Dick's Sporting Goods yesterday, is stock movers. Here with our stock movers. It's a podcast. And Alexis Christopher.
12: There's a lot moving today, guys. So Abercrombie and Fitch, ticker symbol ANF, up 12.5%. And it could use it because the stock is down about 13% as of yesterday's close for the year so far. So revenue topping estimates, the retailer raised its annual earnings guidance, and analysts say this suggests that the apparel company is regaining a little momentum after another quarter of slow sales growth. So Abercrombie & Fitch says it expects net sales growth of 5%. That's the top end of its previous view. Abercrombie, it's known for its polo shirts and logo sweatshirts. Ah. It's been one of the apparel industry's success stories in recent years. It also owns Hollister, which is very popular with the younger generation. That's gaining some traction. It saw same-store sales fall more than expected, though revenue did rise 2%. So it looks like they have this premium lifestyle brand with the Abercrombie & Fitch name.
13: Okay.
12: It rose 8% year-on-year in the latest quarter. Same-store sales up 4%. So there's some things to like here with Abercrombie & Fitch.
11: Do people still line up outside the door?
12: I don't see it anymore, but I'll tell you what I do. When I pass the store on Fifth Avenue, their flagship, I smell the perfume that they sort of spray throughout their store. And I can't do it.
13: But the kids, I'm sure they like it.
12: They love it.
13: Yeah,
12: I don't know.
13: Good for them. All right.
12: All right, let's pivot to tax software, shall we? Intuit, down 10.5%. And this stock has been going through it because it is down 46% year to date. It expects revenue to increase between 9 and 10% in the year ahead. That might sound good, but it is down from 14% in the 2026 fiscal year. Slowdown due in part to intentional moves by the company to woo new TurboTax customers, including a potential free offering. And shares have really been pummeled because the greater story here is investors are worried about the impact of AI.
13: Yep.
12: What is that going to mean for a software company like Intuit? So also the company said it was going to lay off 17% of its workforce earlier this year. Stock's been downgraded by a few firms today to neutral from overweight at JP Morgan, and Bank of America downgraded to neutral from buy. So that is Intuit, The symbol there, I-N-T-U.
13: If I'm the company, I don't know how you turn that narrative around in the marketplace.
11: It's been ages.
13: Yeah. Yeah. But you just think if the AI is going to put you out of business, how do you, you just have to put up numbers, I think.
12: That's what I was just going to say. No matter what, it doesn't matter what you say. Yep. If you show the numbers, then Wall Street's going to believe it. Yep. And let's move to the food category. J.M. Smucker, a little jam for you this morning. Up 3.6%, ticker symbol SJM. It is up 28% year to date. So it's really been bucking the trend for a lot of these rival packaged food companies, lifting its outlook. It swung to a profit last quarter as sales climbed. Growth in its Uncrustable sandwiches, which I've never had, but I think they're popular with the school set.
13: Yep.
12: Put them in the lunchbox. Also, Folgers Coffee. That's the brand behind Folgers Coffee. Coffee was actually a big moneymaker for them. Sales rising 13% last quarter. They were able to actually lower coffee prices after rising them. They passed those costs along, they said, to consumers. And also, it's raising its guidance, and it said a lot of that is due to tariff refunds. There it goes again. We've been seeing more companies talk about how that's affecting the bottom line.
11: Alexis, thank you so much. We mourn Dolly Parton. The story is fabulous. She was married to Carl. Carl was a hunk. Dolly Parton.
13: Yeah, sure.
11: That's the way you roll.
13: Yep, no problem.
11: Carl was spending way too much time with Jolene. Jolene was the bank teller. And when you're Dolly Parton, you're at the bank. And this is before cell phones. So Miss Parton and her husband are in the bank. And Dolly's like, you gotta be kidding me. 1973, when Miss Parton's career seismically changed.

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2: From ABC News, I'm Wayne Cabot. New raw data just came in this morning about the economy and inflation. ABC's Jim Ryan has the PCE index, the number the Fed uses to gauge prices.
3: The prices paid for a variety of goods and services were up last month slightly, but from a year ago, they surged 3.7%. Strip out volatile food and energy costs, and the year-over-year increase was a softer 3.3%. Both figures were only a little higher than analysts were anticipating.
2: Bill Gates saying today it's time to hit the AI panic button on jobs. An essay on Semaphore outlining some solutions, including government mandates designating certain occupations or services as human reserved. Work that would remain in the province of people even if machines can do it more efficiently. Day 21 of the Lindsey Clancy trial, Massachusetts, testimony to conclude today, closing arguments tomorrow for the mom who tried to get help for what her defense says was postpartum psychosis when she strangled her three young children, the horrific details calling attention to mental health treatment and how to handle criminal cases, calling attention to many causes, even controversial ones, yet staying in the public's heart all the while. Dolly Parton.
4: Even as she remained deeply rooted in her Southern Christian upbringing, she embraced the LGBTQ plus community, endorsing same-sex marriage, joking they should suffer just like the rest of us.
5: I keep saying, well, if you're the fine Christian that you think you are, why are you judging people?
4: But she stayed out of politics, even turning down the Presidential Medal of Freedom twice.
2: ABC's Hannah Batah. Canadians are saying there's no way they'll go along with President Trump's talk of renaming Lake Ontario Lake America. Patricia Wiseman of Ontario says, quote, I believe the American people love us and we love them, in hopes the trade war will blow over and nations will reunite. You're listening to ABC News.
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2: You can see the concern about brain injuries in the faces of some of the parents at kids' football games and in the way games are played now. A new study in the British Medical Journal saying at least 25% of former NFL players who died between 2016 and 2021 had the degenerative brain disease, CTE.
8: It cannot be diagnosed until after death. Injury concerns have already changed the way kids play the game. Many now wear guardian caps, a kind of protective padding on their helmets. And practices now feature far less contact.
2: ABC's Sophie Flay. The Trump administration now threatening to tear down the Kennedy Center. ABC's Jay O'Brien at the Kennedy Center, where the president's name was removed from the building and where Trump now threatens to call in the wrecking ball.
9: That's despite the fact that Congress just last year appropriated more than $250 million for renovations to the Kennedy Center. Lawyers for Democratic Congresswoman Joyce Beatty, who's a member of the center's board, who brought this lawsuit, calling the president's threat here, quote, unconscionable.
2: A state of emergency has been declared in Panama because of El Nino. Authorities saying frequent landslides and flooding require an immediate response. A sudden flood in Nepal has 22 dead, hundreds missing this morning, including at least 3 American tourists. After so many days in the dark, 2 weeks in fact, power is fully on this morning around Gary, Indiana, according to the utility company. I'm Wayne Cabot, ABC News.
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17: Good Wednesday morning, everyone. Beautiful sunshine out there. That is going to change drastically later today. We'll get to our weather forecast in just a moment. Welcome into the Lucy Ann Land Show. It's a Wednesday, 26th day of August, 2026. I looked at my closet this morning. I thought, I got to start wearing some of these summer dresses and clothes before Labor Day hits. Is there still that golden rule, Eric Black, that you can't wear white after Labor Day? Or are we done with that?
18: I think we're done with that.
17: Are we done?
18: I don't think anyone's done.
17: I think people wear whatever they want to wear whenever they want to wear.
18: Look, man, life's hard enough. I gotta get my fit off.
17: Exactly. How's that forecast look for today?
18: Well, today it looks like we're approaching highs of low 80s, high 70s, but there is some severe weather perhaps coming our way at about 4 o'clock today. National Weather Service said that the Detroit area, Michigan, could be getting potentially severe weather, tornadoes, high damaging winds, somewhere between 2 to 10 p.m. I'm looking at it right now. It looks like somewhere about 4 o'clock those storms should be starting, hopefully dissipating at around at about 8 p.m.
17: Okay, you know, I got to get the puppy walk in a little bit earlier today.
18: Yeah, just a little bit. Yeah, definitely stay clear at about 4 o'clock. It looks like that's when we'll be getting the worst of it.
17: Especially because it's National Dog Day today.
18: It is National Dog Day?
17: Yes, oh, Bo and Brixton okay. are really happy about that. So happy that they're sleeping in the background here.
18: Well, happy National Dog Day to Diesel and Little Jack at home.
17: Oh, that's sweet. Yeah, oh, yeah. Hopefully they're listening to 1290 WLBY right now.
18: I think they are.
17: Coming up this morning, Mott Children's Hospital National Poll on Children's Health. Starting the day in a healthy way, we're going to show you how to get your kids off on the right foot before they head off to school. Sarah Clark joining us. She is the Mott Poll co-director. Our Saline Area Chamber report today, modernizing Travis Point. We're going to tell you about the $7 million infusion that they've put into Travis Point Country Club, which is right on the border of Ann Arbor and Saline. It's a beautiful member-owned private club. And we'll talk with Lachlan Hepburn, who is the sales director of Travis Point Country Club. Also on the way, 50 plus today, we look at health news for you seniors. Something new out. We're going to tell you how the creators of this designed it to help your children track you, you aging parents out there. I don't know about you, but you know, I don't have kids. I would love if I did and they were able to do this. Maybe my brothers will take on that mantle. This is really cool, and we'll debut it for you on the way this morning. Later on, A Healthier Michigan, What Kids Eat Matters. We're going to talk about smarter lunches, sharper minds. Oh, I love that. We're going to talk about getting them off on the right foot with the mop pole. Breakfast, and then later we'll tackle lunch with you. And also coming up on the couch with psychotherapist Frank Rubino, the Lindsay Clancy case, everyone riveted to this. It's coming down to the final days, and I think I wouldn't be surprised if the jury gets that case this week. It concerns postpartum psychosis. Did Clancy kill her kids knowingly, or was she under postpartum psychosis? That is the big question. We'll explore it with our psychotherapist, Frank Rubino. And later on today, we're going to talk with a doctor who had a trouble finding decent housing when she was a resident. And so she created something. She created Reliable Residence. This is furnished housing for professionals like doctors, et cetera. We'll talk with Dr. Christina Henderson. She'll be joining us right around 10:39 this morning on 1290 WLBY. And a lot more to cover, the death of Dolly Parton. Do you have a favorite Dolly song?
18: It's probably chalky, but Jolene, I think.
17: Oh, I like Jolene too.
18: Yeah.
17: Islands in the Stream, that's one of my favorites. She wrote thousands of songs. I mean, she just was an incredible songwriter. And what I love best about her, though, is what she did for children everywhere with her books.
18: Exactly. Yeah. Decline. Literacy rates rose in places that she made an impact. And you know what? You always love somebody who loves where they come from, you know, and I think she really loved where she came from. And, I'll especially remember when Hustle and Flow, the movie that won for best was at the Grammys for the best original song for a movie, whatever it was. And she lost to 3-6 Mafia. But they're also from Tennessee, and she gave them this very gracious, very congratulatory message. You know, she was just an ambassador for music everywhere and for loving where you come from. So that's always something you can really model.
17: She made sure every child had a book who needed one. Her imagination library really did change lives, including in the Ypsilanti area where there was a nonprofit organization there that is the recipient of Dolly's book.
18: Wow.
17: So it was a big loss at the age of, what, 80?
18: 80, yeah. 80
17: still too
18: year.
17: Young. And she had described her health challenges as, now it's come out that she had some form of cancer.
18: Okay.
17: In her death, her family announcing that. And she had said that she had health challenges that she did not address because she was so busy taking care of her husband, Carl, Carl Dean, who had passed away last year. So
18: yeah.
17: Now they're reunited in heaven. There's a great meme out there showing Dolly just coming to the pearly gates of heaven.
18: Yeah.
17: And then looking at her are all these greats who have gone before her, all these wonderful songwriters and singers. And it's just a marvelous, you know, you imagine that in your head, and it makes you feel better about her passing.
18: Certainly is. Yeah. And, you know, she's one of those American icons that we're going to miss so dearly.
17: Yeah, exactly.
18: One of those modern American icons, for sure.
17: Eric Black in for Derek Laughlin today. I'm Lucy Ann Lance. Let's get the show started here. We'll be back right around the corner. We've got coming up our poll from Mott Children's Health for this month. We'll tell you all about it on Ann Arbor's Talk Station, 1290 WLBY.
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20: Do you remember the nervous excitement of your first day of college? I just went into my 40th high school reunion. Can't believe it. I still remember those folks like it was yesterday. For today's incoming freshmen, that anxiety you and I probably felt now starts months earlier, online. Before freshmen ever set foot on campus, a lot of them now feel pressure to find their friends, even their roommates, through incoming class social media groups. Now, this sounds harmless enough, but a lot of these pages are in fact run by outside companies, not the schools. Some even charge a fee to post. Put another way, they're profiting off of kids' anxiety about being lonely. Here's the thing. You don't need your friends picked out before day one. I can almost guarantee you the best friends your kids are going to make are the ones they meet the old-fashioned way, face-to-face. I'm Dr. Sanjay Gupta, helping you live a better life.
21: My whole identity had been wrapped up in being a soldier. 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
17: 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Well, each month we take a look at the new poll that Mott Children's Hospital has issued through the University of Michigan, and it concerns children's health. And as we start the new school year, Ann Arbor will go back to the classroom on Monday. We're going to show you how to start the day in a healthy way. Sarah Clark is the Mott Poll co-director. She joins us on the Lucy Ann Land Show, 1290 WLBY. Good morning, Sarah.
1: Good morning. Did you eat breakfast this morning?
17: You know what I had? I had a banana on the drive in. I usually never eat anything, but because we have this topic today, I decided to do so. I got to live what I talk about, right?
1: Absolutely.
17: Oh, my goodness. So we all know a healthy breakfast really can help those kids start the school day right. But I'm curious what parents are doing across the nation about this.
1: Well, what we found from our parents, and again, we focused on 6 to 12, so that's right in that elementary age, and two-thirds of them say the kids are eating breakfast at home. Other ones might do it in the car on the way to school or on the school bus, or about a quarter of kids actually eat their breakfast at school. But you know, one thing that stuck out to me, one-third of parents said their kid has 15 minutes or less to eat breakfast. And so that's one thing that, you know, mornings can be a little hectic in families. And so that's just a reminder to do that planning, maybe get things set up the night before so your kid isn't rushing through breakfast and not getting that good nutritious start to the day.
17: Well, it really starts with getting those kids out of bed. Let's face it.
1: It does.
17: I mean, parents have to go back over and over again to wake them up and tell them to get up and get going, right?
1: It does. And certainly about a third of parents said one of the challenges to having their kid eat a healthy breakfast is that they're kind of grumpy or slow in the morning. But there were other challenges, too. You know, the kid being a picky eater. It was a big one, and not having enough time was also, again, about a third of parents said, you know, that's been a challenge. And so part of that is we just have to do the best job we can as parents, arranging both the night before school and the morning of, so that the kids have enough time. That's one piece, mm-hmm. right? Second piece is, what are they eating? Of course.
17: All right, we'll get to that in just a moment, but I just want to reiterate here some of the barriers to a healthy breakfast for the ages of 6 to 12. 44% in the Mott poll said their child is a picky eater. 33% said their child is slow or grumpy in the morning. 30% say they don't have enough time. And 11% are distracted by TV or screen time. Who's in control here, the parent or the child, Sarah?
1: I would bet that there's probably 11% of parents that are also distracted by TV or screen time.
17: Well, they do what they see, these kids, right?
1: So they do. We have to mod. And you know what? That's true for screen time, but it's also true for breakfast. And so something else that was interesting is 1 in 6 kids eat breakfast alone.
17: Oh.
1: And I'm not necessarily saying that's bad, but I would encourage people to just stop and think. Might that be an opportunity for you to take a few minutes, sit down, have breakfast with your kid, talk about what exciting or fun things are going to happen that day, you know, share just this kind of gentle moment to start the day. Aww. That might be something that parents think about doing just as kind of a nice new thing to add to the school day. And then, you know, maybe take a little time and then you're there. The bonus is you're there to both monitor that screen time, but also encourage the healthy foods that you want your child to eat.
17: Exactly. I love that idea. And I don't think we think about sitting down with our kids at breakfast because we are so busy. But on the flip side of that, dinner time, too, we've seen a lot of that go away and people not eating as a family anymore and talking about the day and what the kids did. That's all so very important.
1: Sometimes maybe breakfast is even easier to do because we're often all starting our day at the same time.
17: Right.
1: The end of the day, especially with kids, can get a little difficult because one kid has practice, another kid is going here, or the parent has to work late. Breakfast actually might be an easier time for families to have that togetherness.
17: Yeah.
1: That is so important to kids.
17: That's a very good point. Here in Michigan, don't all kids have the ability to get breakfast in school? That may not be true across the nation, but is that the way it goes?
1: I think it is true in Michigan. And, you know, we heard from some parents that have breakfast at school, and many said that they were healthy, but also the amount of time kids have to eat was a concern.
17: Mm.
1: And, you know, I think the other thing is kids get to school, especially these little ones in elementary school, they're excited to see their friends and,
17: right,
1: you know, want to run around the playground. So you can imagine parents might make the choice to make sure that they get a good breakfast
17: all
1: at
17: right.
1: home.
17: So let's talk about what a good breakfast is and what you found out from these parents in this nationwide Mott Children's poll on children's health concerning 6 to 12-year-old kids. We're talking with Sarah Clark. She is the Mott Poll co-director. What are those kids having for breakfast, Sarah?
1: So when we think about the things we want kids to have, so some protein, right? Only 4 in 10 parents said that on most days of the week, their child's breakfast included protein.
17: Oh, wow.
1: We want fiber. That's, you know, I don't want to get into too many details, but fiber is good for all of us, right? Only 37% of parents said kids get fiber every day. Whole or cut fruit, and that goes along with the fiber, right? So if you're going to do fruit, ideally it's the whole fruit, a whole apple, a whole banana, or pieces, basically not sugary juice. Only 36 of parents said most days. And low in sugar, low in added sugar. Don't give kids a sugar rush before you send them off to school, right?
17: Right.
1: But still, only about a third of parents felt like they were able to achieve that. But here's what it was connected to. About half of parents said their child usually decides what they're going to have for breakfast.
17: Mm.
1: And the parents who said their child decides also said the breakfast was less likely to have protein, fiber, low in sugar. So I think this gets us back to the parents. I love the idea of letting the child to decide from healthy options.
17: You give them those options, right?
1: Yes. Right? So it's on us as parents to maybe give 3 choices, but the 3 good choices that you're happy with, right? And yes, we're dealing with picky eaters, so create some choices that you think your kid would like.
17: Hmm.
1: But, you know, you aren't forced to buy super sugary cereal, or you aren't forced to give options that you're not happy with. So,
17: yeah.
1: So again, that goes back to our planning the night before, maybe. And just think about what do you want the start of the day to be like for your kid?
17: Well, Sarah, one thing's for sure in the Mott poll this month is the struggle is real for these parents out there. Starting the day in a healthy way, so important for these kids to get a great start so that they can learn in school and be the best that they can possibly be. And a healthy breakfast can get them on the right path, ready for learning, but it is challenging to achieve. For more information about this, our listeners can go online to mottpoll.org. That's MOTTPOLL, POLL.org. Sarah, we'll do it again next month. Thank you so much. Appreciate you.
1: Thanks for having me.
17: All right.
1: Take care.
17: These polls are always very revealing out of the University of Michigan. Again, go to mottpoll.org. Our thanks to Sarah Clark, Mott Poll co-director. 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
29: 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Celebrate
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17: We are Ann Arbor's Talk Station, 1290 WLBY, and the Lucy Ann Lance Show. Great to have everyone with us on this Wednesday morning. And on Wednesdays, we check in with the Saline Area Chamber of Commerce and its members as we give you kind of the pulse of the business community. And today we're going to tell you about an interesting aspect to a country club that's right on the border of Saline and Ann Arbor, Travis Point Country Club. It has been undergoing a remarkable refurbishment. This member-owned private club in Ann Arbor offers championship golf, racket sports, swimming, fitness, year-round dining. It was founded all the way back in 1977. Travis Point is executing a $7 million multi-year facility transformation in celebration of its 50th anniversary next year in 2027, as we welcome Lachlan Hepburn. He is the membership sales director of Travis Point Country Club. I cannot believe it's 50 years. I remember when it opened.
12: I know. It's amazing.
17: It
12: truly.
17: Really is. Describe the property and how it is going through this evolution right now.
12: Yeah, no, it's a wonderful place to be. You know, back in 77, it was a Omega Farms, essentially, and to see it transform into a place of recreation and a place where families can gather and you know, spend all of their time and spend quality time. It's really amazing.
17: Now, the amenities are wonderful there, and we'll go through all of that. Food too. We have to talk about that. But right now, you are undergoing a renovation of the golf course.
12: Yes. So last year we started our clubhouse renovation. We're kind of wrapping that up right now, finishing our back patio. Also finishing our rec room with a movie theater in it and pool tables underneath the bar.
17: Wow, really?
12: Yes, but so August 3rd, we closed down the front nine of the golf course, and on September 7th, we'll close down the back nine, really revitalizing it, you know, updating some of the drainage, realigning some of the tee boxes, doing some tree removal as well, just to get it ready for 2027 for this upcoming spring.
17: How hard is that course?
12: I will say, as a golf snob, it is 18 amazing holes that, you know, if you play correctly, you'll be in a good spot.
17: What's the secret to tackling the Travis Point golf course?
12: Just like any course, really, hitting it to the right spot. But it's a lot of target golf, right? You know, if you can play to certain parts of the fairway to give you better looks into the green, ultimately it will, you know. It'll serve you.
17: And how will the improvements you're doing right now help towards this?
12: So basically, you know, with the golf course, it really needs it just to help keep it healthy and ongoing for the next 50 years, right? Mm-hmm. It updates the, we're going to ultimately, you know, upgrade the drainage for the golf course. And we're not changing the actual layout. We've got a beautiful layout. You know, we used to host the LPGA here in Ann Arbor, the Epson Tour. We are hoping to maybe get them back as well. We mm-hmm. also are home to U of M men's golf, women's golf, as of recent, Eastern University.
17: Oh, really?
12: So, you know, we really kind of pride ourselves on having a beautiful golf course with a beautiful layout. We're just really doing these kind of, you know, housekeeping things for it just yeah. to keep it going for the next 50
17: years. It's not lost on me with a name like Lachlan Hepburn and the fact that I found out before you came on that you were born in Scotland.
12: I'm Scottish.
17: How close you are to golf, right?
12: Yeah.
17: How well do you do?
12: I love playing the game. You know, I have my good days and my bad days.
17: What's your handicap?
12: I play 2-2 right now.
17: Do you really?
12: Yes.
17: Oh, my gosh. Did you play in school then? Or
12: no, ironically, I was actually a college soccer player.
17: Oh, my gosh. Well, an athlete nonetheless. Yeah. So you have an exclusive pre-opening golf promotion going on?
12: We do, yes. And, you know, right now is kind of the best time to get into Travis Point. You know, aside from all of the amazing things that we do have at the club, from the amenities to the golf course to the $7 million renovation, the thing that really makes Travis Point so special is the people and the members that are there. You know, we have a staff of people that have been at the club for, you know, a combined 90 years.
17: Wow.
12: It is, you know, longer than the club's even been around. But mm-hmm. the membership of the club and the community is so welcoming and such a great place to come and raise your family. And, you know, especially if you're new to Ann Arbor area and, you know, you're looking to make friends and you know, really kind of integrate yourself into the community, Travis Point's the best way to
17: do you do packages that would just be the golf, or how does
12: so
17: that work?
12: Right now we've got three tiers of membership. Okay. We have social, house, and resident club.
17: And what are each of those?
12: So social membership is really an emphasis on dining, right? You know, it's more of a kind of dipping your toe into the country club lifestyle. The house is more of an emphasis on all of the amenities, mm-hmm. right? And then the resident club is your golf membership, right?
17: Okay.
12: So the resident club is definitely the most valued membership and the best value that you can get. You know, it's where you can get access to everything at the club, and then at the same time, you know, you are free to golf as much as you would like.
17: So prospective golf members who join now can get current initiation pricing before the post-renovation increases take effect.
12: Yes, exactly. So September 1st, actually, the initiation fee will be going up by, you know, $2,000 or so. And then on May 1st, it'll be going up another three. So currently, we are, you know, offering a promotion to help people get in and started for our 50th year anniversary, which is going to be extremely excited, with a social calendar full of many events and many, you know, many different activities that everybody's going to want to be a part of.
17: And you have immediate club access and reduced phase dues?
12: Yes. Yeah, so just your reduced dues, basically, if you join, you know, at the resident club, you won't pay the resident club dues. You'll pay house member dues.
17: Okay.
12: Through May 1st.
17: Okay. So, and you gain full immediate access to the clubhouse, dining, racket sports,
12: yes,
17: swimming,
12: exactly,
17: fitness, indoor golf simulators you have?
12: Yeah. So that's one of
17: I
12: the
17: didn't
12: really,
17: know that.
12: Yeah. That's one of the really nice things about Travis Point as well, is we are a year round club, where obviously here in Michigan, you know, that is that's a luxury to have, to be able to go in and play golf in the middle of winter. So we have two 24-hour TrackMan golf simulators, a 24-hour fitness center. We've got an indoor pool, 17 yards long. We also have an outdoor pool, but essentially the year-round amenities are, you know, really fantastic and kind of second to none, you know, because when you're getting to use these amenities, it's a little bit different than going to, you know, say just your regular gym, where you've got lots of people everywhere at all times, where you'll find a comfortable time to go to the gym at Travis Point, and you'll probably be there around the same people every day.
17: We have a lot of friends who are members there, including our colleague Ira Weintraub down at the Big 1050 WTKA Sports. So he's always having fun there. And it really is a wonderful place. I've eaten dinner there many times as well. Let's talk a little bit about dinner and
12: yeah,
17: the food offerings you have at Travis Point, Lachlan.
12: Yeah, absolutely. So, well, first off, we are so unbelievably lucky to have executive chef Jason Berthold. He's actually originally from Adrian, Michigan, but mm-hmm. he spent a lot of his time out in the French Laundry and out in the Bay Area.
17: Oh, really?
12: He's
17: wow,
12: brilliant, you know, for a lack of better words.
17: French Laundry is renowned for.
12: Oh, he is amazing. He's also a sommelier as well. So at Travis Point, we have not only, you know, the highest of dining experiences, but we also have one of the most renowned wine clubs that you can find in the area. Chef Jason will, you know, he brings sommeliers in from all over, right? And they converse, they compete in Psalm Slams, they call them. And it's really just a cool thing for our members because they're kind of the guinea pigs where they get to, you know, be the ones that the sommeliers are giving the wine to. And Chef Jason, you know, gets to have them try his food. And it's really just a wonderful, wonderful amenity of Travis Point that I don't think you'll be able to find many
17: Incredible.
12: Other places.
17: Give everyone an idea on price point on getting into Travis Point Country Club, how that works.
12: Yeah, so there's an initiation fee, and then there is monthly dues as well. You'll pay an initiation fee up front, and then monthly dues will just start then.
17: Is that initiation fee one time then?
12: Yes, one time. So it's not annual. Mm-hmm. And if you wanted to, if you want to learn more about the initiation fee and the dues, you can either shoot an email over to membership@travispoint.com, or you can inquire on the website and we can go through it all right there.
17: And get a tour too, see what we're talking about here.
12: Absolutely.
17: You can go online to travispoint.com, and point is spelled with an E on the end. Travis, T-R-A-V-I-S, point with an E, .com, and get more details on Travis Point Country Club. It is just down the road from here, really, off of Ann Arbor Saline Road, and
12: right between Maple and Ann Arbor Saline
17: Road. Right, exactly.
12: Tippins Market is the corner,
17: exactly, which is another added benefit down that way. I love Tippins.
12: Absolutely.
17: Who designed the golf course?
12: So Bill Newcomb designed the golf course.
17: Okay.
12: Right now, actually, so one of our members is the architect that is doing the golf course renovation.
17: Oh, really?
12: Charles Wilczynski.
17: Okay.
12: He's fantastic. He's a very active member. He's also very renowned in golf architecture. So that's one of the really special things as well, is our golf course is being taken care of by a current member, right? So obviously there's some added, you know, emotion and some added
17: investment.
12: Exactly. Into, you know, into what we're doing. So
17: you're doing expanded greens. You're optimizing the fairways, better drainage out there. And what are Better Billy bunkers?
12: It's a bunker. It's basically just a bunker system to help with, you know, maintaining the bunkers.
17: Oh.
12: But we are also doing some bunker removal. We're removing just a couple of bunkers that are quite unnecessary. I know.
17: They're all unnecessary, okay?
12: That's right. We have a few people very excited about that.
17: I.e. sand traps, everyone.
12: Yes, right.
17: Bunkers, they make it sound like, you know.
12: Yeah, right.
17: Travis Point Country Club, it's great to see. The future is very bright because 50 years, I just cannot believe it's that old already. And the fact that you're investing so much into it, some $7 million multi-year facility transformation in celebration of the 50th anniversary in 2027. And we'll have to have you back when all those activities are coming up for next year.
12: Absolutely. I'd love to come back.
17: Great talking with you, Lachlan.
12: Thank you so much.
17: Lachlan Hepburn. And no, he doesn't think he's related to Catherine or Audrey, but he has an aunt named Audrey Hepburn. He's the membership sales director of Travis Point Country Club. I always ask those questions just in case. 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For more information about the Chamber and its members, go online to salinechamber.org. And this is Ann Arbor's Talk Station, 1290 WLBY.
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5: From the Cook and White Heating and Cooling Newsroom, I'm Renee Vitale. President Trump's proposing a new name for Lake Ontario, suggesting it be called Lake America as trade tensions with Canada escalate. Trump says that the U.S. is considering the change because he doesn't expect too much business with Ontario. The proposal comes as the two countries remain locked in a trade dispute. The state of Michigan has gained a unique distinction in a first-of-its-kind study at Michigan State University. Michigan and California lead the nation in the rate of adults who are child-free. It shows one in every five couples in both states have decided not to have children. The study found that being child-free was more common in more populous states with higher costs of living and less support for public education. There were also several demographic characteristics that were looked at, such as age and race. The Veteran Suicide Awareness Organization, 22 a day, has returned to Ypsilanti Township, planting white crosses each day on the lawn beside the Washtenaw County Vietnam Veterans Memorial. Each cross bears the name of a veteran who died by suicide. 22 crosses will be added daily through September 18th, symbolizing a previous estimate of the number of U.S. veterans lost to suicide each day. Founder and Secretary Treasurer John Luker says that the group's mission is to prevent veteran suicides and support families coping with loss. The organization also offers resources for veterans seeking mental health care and education on recognizing warning signs of suicidal behavior. That's the latest from the Cook and White newsroom. Cook and White, your trusted local carrier expert for over 85 years.
6: I'm Aaron Weintraub with the St. Arbor Sports Update. Today is a touring and practice day for the Michigan men's basketball team as part of their three-game, 10-day European trip. Mike Boynton's Wolverines, who played two games in Lithuania, will play their final overseas game tomorrow in Croatia. They return to Ann Arbor on Saturday. Fall camp continues for the 16th-ranked Michigan football team, who will play the first game of their season and the Kyle Whittingham era in Ann Arbor in 10 days when the Wolverines host Western Michigan on Saturday, September 5th, for a 7:30 p.m. kickoff at Michigan Stadium. Still this week on the Maize and Blue calendar, men's soccer hosts Niagara tomorrow at 4 p.m. and hosts SIEU Sunday at 2 p.m. at UM Soccer Stadium. Women's soccer hosts Notre Dame tomorrow at 7 p.m. at UM Soccer Stadium and plays at Bowling Green Sunday at 3 p.m. Field hockey opens its regular season with the ACC Big Ten Challenge in Winston-Salem, North Carolina, and will play North Carolina Friday at 3:30 and Wake Forest Sunday at 2 p.m. Volleyball hosts LIU Friday at 6 o'clock in Miami on Saturday at 2 p.m. at Cliff Keen Arena. 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
1: What kids eat matters. We're going to talk about smarter lunches, yielding sharper minds. 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Back with us is Dr. Angela Seabright. She is care management physician at Blue Cross. Nutrition is just so important for every human being. Sometimes it's really hard to make sure your kids are getting proper nutrition, but let's talk about why that's so important, Dr. Seabright.
2: Yes, it's very important. I mean, when we think of nutrition, we think of healthy minds and bodies. So research shows that healthy eating patterns are a key part of cognitive development and academic performance. Nutrient-rich foods help support brain development. And with kids, it can improve their concentration and engagement in the classroom. We're right around the corner from, you know, school starting, so we need to think of their diets, healthy diets, keep that top of mind when we think about school. And, you know, diets that are high in ultra-processed foods and added sugar can actually lead to fatigue and poor academic performance. So when we're thinking about well-balanced meals, we know that that can help kids maintain attention, process information, and stay engaged throughout the school day.
1: So that can be hard because so many times you want your kids to eat the food that is in their lunchbox. You don't want to put things in that they're not going to eat or they might trade away. But what foods should parents try to include in every school lunch?
2: Well, you want to look for a balanced lunch, so it should include some protein, healthy fats, complex carbohydrates, and fiber. So when we think of protein, we think about lean meat like chicken, turkey, eggs are also full of protein, Greek yogurt, cheese, also good sources of protein. Protein helps create that fullness, so sustained energy that they need for to last them the day. Fiber, we know there's many health benefits from fiber, and you can get that from fruits and vegetables. Healthy fats, so foods like avocado or seeds, can also help support brain health and cognitive development. And then carbohydrates, everybody loves carbs, but we want to think about complex carbohydrates. So these are minimally processed whole grains, quinoa, whole wheat bread or crackers. Again, that's another steady source of energy that can help them throughout the school day.
1: So what you're really talking about is a balanced lunch, right?
2: Balance is key. Yep. You want to have a variety of things and you want to stick to things that they are familiar with. So you don't want to necessarily introduce a whole new food for them and surprise them at lunchtime because it's going to be a hit or miss. So if there are certain foods that they enjoy, getting them involved in the process as well, that just makes giving them some choices, getting them involved in the meal prep can really help them become more likely to actually eat the meal.
1: So let's get down to some specifics here. What are some simple lunchbox swaps that can make school meals even healthier?
2: Right. So it doesn't have to be complicated. I know parents have a long list of things to do getting back for the school days, but small swaps can make a big difference. And it doesn't require that much prep time. So replacing white bread with whole grain bread or wraps, that can be a fun way to switch up the lunch for kids. Choosing fresh fruit instead of fruit snacks, those packaged sticky snacks, you know, we want to go with fresh fruit instead. You can swap chips for whole grain crackers, pair it with something fun to dip like hummus, or they can make little cheese and cracker sandwiches. And then a good tip is to utilize leftovers. If you're putting in the energy to making dinner, you can make a little extra or set some aside for leftovers, and that makes a very nutritious lunch the next day.
1: All right. Our listeners can go online to ahealthiermichigan.org, and there's a lot of great ideas on there on healthy lunches for kids as they head back to school. And I love some of these ideas because I think they sound really tasty. You brought up the whole grain bread, some turkey and cheese on whole grain bread, some apple slices and baby carrots with that. That all sounds delicious to me. But here's another good one. Whole grain pasta salad with grilled chicken, maybe from the night before, cucumbers and tomatoes. So if you just put a little thought process to this, it doesn't take a whole lot of work, particularly like you said, Dr. Seabright, if you're using those leftovers, right?
2: Yeah, you

0: put the work in the night before. Again, set a little bit aside. Pasta salad is great because it doesn't require any reheating. You just throw an ice pack in there and it stays cold and it's delicious. And there is a variety of nutrients in there.
1: I know that a lot of schools have school lunches, and I don't know how healthy they are today. I know they've been making some great inroads on that, but what is your thought on purchasing the school lunch versus packing your child's lunch?
0: It's really individualized. You got to do what's best for your family. And so there are some great options with school lunch. Check the school lunch calendar with your kids. You can go through each option for the week, and they can let you know. Usually they give a variety of choices each day. So going through the school lunch options each week is also a great way to get your child involved. That way they know what to expect, and they may have certain favorite days of the week or favorite choices with the school lunch. Again, it's all about mixing things up so they don't get bored. And so their school lunch is a great option.
1: We're talking with Dr. Angela Seabright from Blue Cross Blue Shield of Michigan on how important a smarter lunch is for your kids. Are there ways you can incorporate some fun into it but still pack a healthy lunch?
0: Oh, there's so many ways to make it fun. I've seen different, there's different cutouts where you can cut the vegetables or fruit and make them in fun shapes. That all takes time. So it really depends on how much time you have and how fun you want to make it. I think the most fun is just getting the child involved. It really teaches them to have some ownership and make some decisions and choices. They have some pride in knowing that they helped prepare their meal. They're more likely to eat it that way. And I also think that leaving a little note on the lunchbox, just a little reminder that it was prepared with love, is also a great way to send your child a positive message during their long school day.
1: That's what I remember the most about my school lunches, was the I love you note in there. And if my mom really wanted to be brazen, she would write it on the outside of the bag. And of course, we would try to hide that part. But
0: yes, yep.
1: But now I would give anything for her to be around to be able to write those notes again, Angela. You don't forget that as a kid, do you?
0: No, it's those little special moments that make a difference.
1: It is. Oh, we hope everyone has a great journey back to school. Incorporating some of these wonderful tips from Dr. Seabright will help make it so. And you can go online to ahealthiermichigan.org and get more great information from Blue Cross Blue Shield of Michigan. Angela, thank you so much.
0: Thank you.
1: Dr. Angela Seabright from Blue Cross Blue Shield of Michigan on the Lucy Ann Lantz Show. 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
1: It's called Lufu Link. Remember this. If you have parents out there who are aging and you're worried about them, you got to get one of these. It's in our 50 plus today as we take a look at some health news. L-U-F-F-U Link. It's a wearable. 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
12: From ABC News, I'm Wayne Cabot. Breaking news of a settlement by Meta to get states to drop their suit claiming that Facebook and Instagram hook kids with addictive algorithms and designs. This would change the algorithms and designs in major ways. The app would turn off automatically after 2 hours a day. 1 hour if other platforms do the same. No displays of likes or reactions to kids under 18. No cosmetic filters that change faces and bodies. No notifications sent out after 10 p.m. school days. And a better way for teens to report harmful content, with a requirement that Meta respond to 90% within 6 hours.
13: What we're looking at here is an agreement that effectively concedes that some of the design features on these apps got young users addicted, and the states had claimed that that contributed to harming the mental health of these young users, and now Meta will be forced to make these changes.
12: ABC's Elizabeth Schulze. Meta will also pay the states between $12 and $17 billion. But not all states. Texas, Florida, and New Mexico are not part of this. Whether to raise interest rates is a question the Fed is tackling, one data point this morning. Report from the Commerce Department. Prices rose in July 3.7% year to year. A natural catastrophe is unfolding from a sudden flood caused by reasons still unclear, wiping away villages and people and tourists in Nepal. ABC's Lama Hassan says at least three people, Americans, are among the hundreds missing.
14: Where this took place near the border with China is a popular destination with tourists. And according to the Nepalese Tourism Board, nearly 400 tourists are missing. The army has urged people to remain on high alert and to stay in safe places.
12: Too soon to know how many people have died. Well, just as folks got their power back on, twisters are a threat again for northwestern Indiana, plus parts of Michigan, Ohio, and Illinois into this afternoon. You're listening to ABC News.
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12: Elon Musk is looking to build a massive launch site on the coast of Louisiana.
17: SpaceX plans to repurpose a disused Exxon facility in Vermilion Parish as a $100 billion launch site. Three wildlife groups have filed papers opposing the project, saying it endangers habitat and hurricane protection. SpaceX Chief Operating Officer Gwynne Shotwell acknowledged those concerns, but insists
18: the birds might fly away during a launch, but I guarantee they come back.
17: Governor Jeff Landry compares the SpaceX project to the Louisiana Purchase that opened up the American West in 1803. Jim Ryan, ABC News.
12: At noon today, the historic courthouse, the bell there in Dolly Parton's home county will ring. Then a moment of silence to honor Dolly and her extraordinary life and lasting contributions to her hometown. She was one of 12 in a house with no electricity, no running water. What you're hearing here is the band at Buckingham Palace, a royal salute to someone so grounded, so relatable, even as she soared to heights few of us could imagine. ABC's Chris Connolly on why she inspired so many.
19: Dolly stood for joy and welcome and resilience and a fundamental belief in the goodness of others. Really, even Jolene. I think she, for a lot of people, she was a guardian angel. And I think now she'll always be.
12: Dollywood opened today because in her spirit, the show must go on. Wayne Cabot, ABC News.
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11: 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And now from the studios of Cumulus Ann Arbor, here's Lucy Ann.
1: Housing for professionals. We're going to talk about one woman's dream to make it a better situation when you come here for medical school or you're another kind of professional and you're looking for some temporary housing. It can be often difficult. Well, Dr. Christina Henderson has changed that. We'll tell you what she has come up with on this. She'll be joining us this morning on the Lucy Ann Land Show. We'll have local news and sports. Also, a retrospective on Dolly Parton's life coming up from ABC News. And straight ahead, we go on the couch with psychotherapist Frank Rubino as we unravel the Lindsay Clancy case and postpartum psychosis as a defense. It's all on the way right here on Ann Arbor's talk station. 12. 12-
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1: We go on the couch with psychotherapist Frank Rubino. Today's topic, postpartum psychosis, particularly in the court case and its meaning for Lindsay Clancy, a mother on the East Coast accused of killing her three young children, the youngest 8 months old. Frank, welcome to the show here on 1290 WLBY. Great to have you on each week. This is such a riveting case. I've been watching it on and off for, well, since the start. This is so hard to determine what happened here. We all know she did it. She did it with exercise bands in her home after sending her husband off to get dinner for the family and some medicine for one of the children, the daughter. And in that interim time when her husband was gone, she killed the kids and then tried to kill herself by jumping out of a second story window of their home. She and slitting her wrists and slitting her throat prior to that, and ended up in being paralyzed, and she is currently in a wheelchair, as we see in the courtroom here. What do you make out of this case?
26: Well, the whole thing, Lucianne, is tragic, and I think also radically misunderstood. I think that there's so much noise about this case, and it really is a microcosm of how bifurcated our culture has become. It wasn't long ago when if a mother killed her children, people would be screaming for her to spend the rest of her life in prison or suffer the death penalty, whatever the state would allow. And I think what we're seeing now is a very strange reaction from hundreds and hundreds and maybe perhaps thousands of women across the country who are in support of her, even through these incredible violent acts.
1: In support of her because, especially women who have gone through pregnancy, they can understand the ramifications of the hormonal shift and everything that goes on. And let's face it, we're taking mental illness a lot more seriously today than we have in the past. And a lot of people believe this is a sign of that. And the troubling aspect of the Lindsay Clancy case is that she was prescribed by multiple doctors numerous medicine to try to alleviate this depression, these thoughts in her head that she had following the birth of her third child. This apparently did not happen in the first and second births. So is that not enough? Is that not enough seeing what she went through? She committed herself to a psychiatric hospital, which she was in for 5 days. Is that not enough to say she's mentally ill?
26: Well, and I personally I've never obviously met with her. I don't know the case as well, maybe as you do. But in my mind, there are a couple of things that are really jumping out to me as far as mental illness for her. First of all, people get the postpartum depression mixed up with postpartum psychosis. So it's night and day difference. Postpartum depression is not uncommon. It's a fairly common, oftentimes referred to as the baby blues. So this is a condition of depression that can, as you pointed out, the hormonal changes during pregnancy and after pregnancy are so tremendous that there's lots of things can be brought up that the mother can suffer, particularly if the mother has a predisposition to depression anyway. So this depression can be very, very serious. But psychosis is different. When somebody has psychosis or has a psychotic episode or a psychotic break, that means that they have had a break with reality in one of a couple of really important ways. So it means that they are having hallucinations and or delusions and or disorganized thought. So they can have all or some of these conditions. So what does that look like? Well, if somebody is experiencing a break with reality, they could have hallucinations, which is a physical manifestation of something that is not real. So you hear things that aren't there, see things that aren't there, smell, taste, and touch things that aren't there. Now, or they can have delusions, which means they believe things to be real that are not real. And so it's important that this is much, much different than just being depressed or feeling lower than what you normally feel. And psychosis in any way, whether it's postpartum or not related to pregnancy at all, is incredibly, it doesn't get any more serious as far as psychological conditions.
1: A couple of questions about psychosis then, Frank, because this is where I think the jury could get tripped up. They have not established in court what the legal definition or the psychiatrist definition of how long after birth this could possibly rear its ugly head. They also seem to think that because she didn't have she was claiming after this happened that she heard a male voice telling her to do this very mm-hmm. distinctly, that she, in order to save her children, she had to do this. Very much like that case down in Texas of the woman who ultimately mm-hmm. got off via being mentally ill. Not off, but she's housed in a mm-hmm. in a hospital. Mm-hmm. Very much like that. But it seems that they're setting this up to say, look, she didn't have that before. She had depression. She had a multitude of drugs that they were trying to give her to, you know, help with her depression. I personally think she was over-medicated. That's my thought, and that perhaps mm-hmm. the medication did this to her. But they haven't there doesn't seem to be a concrete answer to that. Do you have one? How long can psychosis last? And is it possible she could have had this one episode of this horrible thing happen and then the kids were killed right away? Or does it have to build up to that?
26: No. In fact, these are really good questions. And secondly, anybody can have a brief psychotic episode. Mm-hmm. And that can happen to anybody, anytime. Typically, what we see is that somebody has a psychotic disorder of some kind. Maybe it's schizophrenia, maybe it's something else, and they can experience these things. Very terrifying, by the way. For her, I think if she's never had that, and then she had it right after the birth of a child, I think that it's reasonable to connect those two things, to say that those things are very likely connected.
1: What about the fact that that child is 8 months old when he is killed?
26: Well, she didn't have it right then. She had been having it, I think. I think she had been having this experience for a little while.
1: Yeah, but they did not establish that. From what I saw on court TV, it didn't seem that they established that she had this particular voice telling her to do this before. At least she didn't indicate that to people. Now, in my mind, you know what I'm thinking? I'm thinking it's such a horrible thing. Who do you tell? Even to your psychiatrist.
26: Well, I think she told her mother. I think she had told her mother, I've been thinking about harming the children.
1: But thinking about harming the children's different than saying, a voice in my head has told me to do this. And I don't think
26: she ever went
1: that far with other people until it happened.
26: Yeah, no, you're right about that. And it could be that things were building. It could be that she had been hearing the voice but didn't quite know how to tell somebody, hey, I'm hearing this voice. But I think that here's another piece of this. When somebody says, I'm thinking about harming my children, that's a 911 emergency. Let's get you into treatment right now and get those kids kind of away.
1: And she tried. She even put herself in the hospital. But that does bring us to a really interesting question that a lot of people are asking. What role does the mother and the husband have in this to help prevent this? And hindsight's always 20/20. You don't want to believe that your loved one is suffering like this. They said they kept asking her questions. Are you okay? Do you think you're okay with the children? She said, yes, I'm fine. I mean, they tried to do all of that, but a lot of people think they didn't go far enough, especially the husband. He was gone a lot for work. Does he have any culpability in this, especially 3 years after the murders? He marries another woman, also in the medical profession. This Lindsay Clancy had been, of all things, a labor and delivery nurse. The woman he marries is a fertility specialist, a doctor. He's gone on with his life. He divorced his wife, but he supports her. He's testified on her behalf in court. Some people were saying maybe he really did this, but there's no proof in that. Not at all.
26: No. So I think it's very easy to start going into the weeds and start to chase things after the fact. Yeah. And I don't think that's necessarily helpful. I think when we're looking at postpartum psychosis, particularly in this case, now she was also in her, if I'm doing the math right, late 20s.
1: She was 32 when it happened.
26: Okay, 32. Okay. Not atypical for that range for a female to have her first psychotic episode if she's going to develop schizophrenia. Yes. So I don't know if she's had a predisposition to that, if there's family members who have schizophrenia or whatever. But I think – so here's another part of the question that keeps popping up as far as does she get punished or, you know, in what way? It's easy to show that this was premeditated. 100% it was premeditated. She sent the husband away to go get something in order to commit this crime.
1: It's easy to look at the surface and think that, but let me give you a few other little tidbits about that day. She took Cora, her daughter, to the doctor that day because Cora wasn't feeling well. And it turned out she probably needed to... the doctor told her to go get some medicine so she could go to the bathroom. Mm-hmm. So that's why she sent her husband out to get the medicine, and then he was going to pick up dinner at the same time. Mm-hmm. So if you earlier in the day go to the doctor for your child, take your child to the doctor on a day that you were planning to murder your kids, that doesn't even make sense. And then to have your husband go out and get the medicine for it. And by the way, I think he worked from home. So I don't, you know, people that are saying, well, why didn't she just do this when he was at work? So there is some merit to saying, oh, you know, she sent him out. But why would you go to the doctor for your daughter in the first place? She needed that medicine. She had to go and have her husband get it.
26: Well, I think part of this is we're trying to take something that doesn't make any sense and make sense of it. And I think that's always folly. The question isn't did she know what she was doing? Yeah, but she probably did know what she was doing. Of course she knew what she was doing. She was a medical professional. She understood. What I think is important is to note is that she may not have been able to comport herself within the constraints of the law. So it's not just, did she know what she was doing was wrong, therefore it's a crime. It's also, was she able to do the right thing? And I think it's fairly clear that she was not. Mm-hmm. She was not. And I think we're losing something here with the prosecutor. You know, the prosecutor's job is to prosecute. It doesn't, you know, they don't, their job is to go after people and try and put them in prison. That's their job. The job of the defense, trying to keep, so I think irrespective of those things, we have to look at this part of it to say, well, was she in, was she able to make a rational decision? And I would say probably not.
1: I agree with you 100% with that. But yet they're hanging their hat on the fact that it was premeditated. That's what they're trying to prove, is it was premeditated. That they're saying that if it was premeditated, then she should go to jail, not to a mental hospital. And yeah, you're saying, you're saying,
26: I don't necessarily
1: even
26: if, follow yeah, that. No, yeah. Yeah. Yeah, no, yeah, I don't. I think that, first of all, she also tried to take her own life.
1: Yeah.
26: So that, I mean, this is why, I mean, if there was a, if there was some kind of a life insurance scheme,
1: nothing,
26: or some
1: nothing
26: other man
1: like
26: scheme,
1: it, no.
26: Then, okay, you start to say, all right, well, what's the motivation
1: okay,
26: for this?
1: Okay, here's the
26: then?
1: Motivation that if she did this knowingly, she didn't want her children to live without her. She knew she was going to kill herself to get out of her pain, and she didn't want her children to have to live with that. So she was protecting her children. That's what the prosecution is saying.
26: Yeah, and I'm not hearing any evidence of that. When she's talking about having heard of a commanding voice, and by the way, commanding voices are very, very scary for people.
1: Really?
26: I have patients in the psychiatric hospital every day who suffered with, and sometimes even in the hospital, they will get commanding voices, and they are very, very difficult for them to resist. So I'm not surprised at all if she had a commanding voice that told her to do
1: this.
26: And
1: I want to go back to that again, my question about, yeah, is it possible you can only hear that commanding voice at that time that she killed, or does it have to build up to it? Whether she did hear it before or not, just what do you think?
26: Oh, I think it's very possible that she's already in a state of emotional fraying,
1: right,
26: if you will.
1: Right.
26: She's been in and out of psychiatric hospital. She's been taking, you know, I don't know if she was taking antipsychotic medications.
1: Terrible.
26: Or not. I have no idea. Yeah,
1: like
26: okay.
1: Like a 13 or 15 different ones at the same time.
26: Yeah, that's a different issue.
1: There was no overall management of her care. And this is something I've been talking about regarding the medical industry. You know, you go into a hospital, it's all compartmentalized. You've got this doctor who's an expert in here, this doctor here. No one's overseeing your entire case. They might for a week and go on, and then they go off to, you know, another round or whatever happens. But there's not, yeah, that one person that's overseeing everything and saying, wait a minute, she's on this. She had been on this. We can't put this with that. You know, and that's what I think,
26: yeah,
1: happened with her.
26: I don't know. I can't speak to that, but I will say that it does seem to me as though the system has had failed her in a number of different places.
1: Yeah.
26: I listened to what the parish priest said about them, and I took this to having a little bit of weight. And he talked about them as being a very happy family. He saw her all the time and thought she was a wonderful mother, very attentive to the children. And I tend to believe that. And so that's why I lean more toward this was a psychotic episode,
1: yep,
26: that caused her to do this.
1: Yeah.
26: And I think if you look at the excruciating psychological pain that she was in, just even in the courtroom and things that she did, this is not a kind of Casey Anthony situation.
1: Right, I agree.
26: In my opinion.
1: 100%. So why are you concerned about the hundreds and legions of people that are supporting her? They're wearing pink outside the courtroom. They want to show,
26: yeah,
1: grace to this woman. She did an awful thing, but they don't believe it was her fault. Why is that bad?
26: Well, I think that in and of itself, as you said, it isn't bad. What worries me is the kind of some of what I'm hearing them say. They're saying things like, you know, any woman at any given time, any mother could snap and kill her children. And I think that's outrageous. If that's true, if that is true, and that it's just nothing but the luck of the draw that every mother doesn't kill her children, then I think we have to start asking some very serious questions about women being allowed to be with their own children.
1: Huh.
26: And how is it that children have ever survived if every woman is thinking about murdering her children?
1: More importantly, what is happening in today's world that we have these issues with this psychosis after birth? I don't recall. I mean, maybe we didn't talk about these things back in the 70s and even 80s, but why is this a thing now?
26: Well, it's not a thing now. It's been in the diagnostic and statistical manual that I use to diagnose psychological conditions for a long time. What is interesting with it is about one in every thousand, so about 0.5% of the mothers will experience this. And it's very, very rarely does it turn out being deadly as it did this time. Mm-hmm. And oftentimes it's something that either corrects itself, or there's medication, there's help, and it corrects, and then everything is just fine. But I also, you know, there's a question of predisposition, as we talked about before, that I haven't heard anything about yet. But I think the issue with this comes with the women who are sort of, doesn't matter what happened, the husband did it, and this woman is innocent, being framed. And I think this is the part that I think is awful.
1: Yeah, I just wonder if there's something else in our society, whether it's food we ate or so a way that births are happening today, or medicine that's given during birthing that could trigger something like this. I think that's a question that should be asked.
26: Well, that's a question that should be asked, and I'm hoping that good research can be done by that. And by that, I mean research not funded by these very companies who make the medication. I mean really good research being done in that way. But I think we don't pay enough attention to the amount of hormonal changes that go on during pregnancy and post-pregnancy, and we're not paying enough attention to that.
1: And likewise with menopause and perimenopause, we're finally giving that its due and talking about issues. I remember my mother suffered horribly from that, and no one took her seriously about it. It was horrible. And now today we treat it.
26: So. Well, and strangely enough, the studies done on menopause were done on men.
1: What?
26: So this is even dumb. Yeah, this is the dumbest thing you've ever heard when it comes to research.
1: You're kidding me.
26: Much of the research is based on studies with men of that age.
1: Wild.
26: Which is, it's
1: wild.
26: You can't make this up.
1: All right. As of Monday, the day we recorded this, this is airing on Wednesday. Last Friday, the defense closed its testimony. And today, Monday, they had these rebuttal witnesses. The prosecution had these experts come on. Mm-hmm. The defense attorney, Reddington, on behalf of Lindsey Clancy, requested a mistrial because the second witness that was called Monday, Dr. Kirk Heilbrun, brought up Clancy's Catholic faith. Now, this is not the first time they did this during the trial. It was brought up before in the context of, and why it came up, I don't understand, but regarding her faith, that it is a moral sin, you know, that you will go to hell if you murder someone. Mm-hmm. And so I don't know why the experts thought that they should bring this up, if it was because they had talked with her about this, you know, in the course of treating her. But anyway, the judge would have none of that. And so he sent the jury home, but he did not allow a mistrial to be called. And I was surprised that the defense even tried calling a mistrial, because I think the defense is winning this right now.
26: Well, I don't. Yeah, winning. I'm not sure what winning looks like, except for I think probably not guilty by reason of insanity. Yeah. I haven't just from what I've seen and what I understand about the condition and what this woman went through. I think anything else is a bit of a travesty of justice, in my opinion.
1: Do you sometimes think that people are targeted to carry the mantle on a very weighty subject so that it can right itself in the world, that we now take postpartum mental illness seriously, and it just happened to be Lindsey Clancy had to carry that mantle?
26: You know, I think sometimes it works out that way. I hope that's not the case. That's a really tough that's a tough situation for anybody to have to do. Yeah. I think for her, I've had patients that have done this before, and I feel the same way about them. I don't think that prison is the right place for them.
1: Yeah, I agree.
26: I think a hospital is. Yeah,
1: I agree. And I don't know why we're stuck on this psychosis aspect of this. Maybe that's the way the law reads on it, but it seems to me she is mentally ill, was mentally ill at the time she killed them. I don't see how you can put her in jail.
26: Well, being mentally ill is different. You can be mentally ill and be completely criminally responsible for your actions, and many people are. I think the question is, if it's psychosis, does that in and of itself remove that that liability. Mm-hmm. In my opinion, I think maybe it does for her, especially considering what she did afterwards. So well, you put all these things together, just from where I'm sitting, I think a hospital for either the rest of her life or, you know, a number of decades is probably appropriate.
1: We'll see what happens and what the jury thinks. Thank you so much, Frank. Frank Rubino, psychotherapist practicing out of Plymouth, Michigan. You can check him out by Googling Frank Rubino, R-U-B-I-N-O, and Psychology Today. He has a landing page there, his bio, his contact information as well. 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
1: 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Great sponsors of the Lucy Ann Lance Show. Coming up at the end of the hour, a retrospective on Dolly Parton. Parton's life. We'll share with you some unique aspects of Dolly and what everyone is saying about her across the country today and her impact locally as well. This is Ann Arbor's Talk Station, 1290 WLBY. Well, this is a very interesting development concerning housing. I mean, we talk a lot about housing in Washtenaw County, don't we? And how do we get more housing? What about all the professionals who come to town? Many of them just here for the course of their training. And how do they find housing? Well, for one person, it became very problematic. During medical school, Dr. Christina Henderson completed rotations all over the country. And for one of them, she rented a room through a well-known housing website. But when she arrived to move in, she discovered it was a hoarder's house. So she, in solving her own housing problem, ended up solving it for many others by creating a resource along with her husband for furnished monthly rentals for professionals. Have you heard of this before? This is just such a great development. It's called Reliable Residence, and she and her husband launched it in Madison, and they have since grown it to Ann Arbor as well. And we welcome Christina to the Lucy Ann Lance Show here on 1290 WLBY. Tell me about the beginning here and how this happened for you and what you actually encountered. What was that like when you thought, I've got housing, I'm ready to start my career? What happened, Christina?
2: Yeah, well, thanks for having me on the show, Lucy. I really appreciate it. Yeah, quite the story. I mean, not something you expect as a medical student who is renting a room. I mean, you really think, okay, I'm going to show up with my suitcase and move in and, you know, show up to the hospital and do what I'm here to do. And instead, you show up and realize that it is a dirty house that you're not comfortable living in. And now you kind of have to navigate a new city and a new hospital and do exceptionally well on that rotation to attempt to get into residency. So incredibly stressful time. Obviously, that still sits with me today, hence creating a solution not only for myself, but for many other individuals as well.
1: Where did this happen?
2: This happened in North Carolina at a university hospital that is very well known. And like, unfortunately, many university hospitals doesn't have a ton of resources when it comes to furnished housing, particularly vetted furnished housing.
1: So, you know, for those of us that aren't in your world of residency and how all of this happens, I can't even imagine what it's like because your life is so full as it is. And to have to worry about this, do you get much help from the universities or the medical places that you are training at? Do they give you a list? I mean, what is that like? Are you totally on your own before you get there?
2: They do. Most universities will offer some sort of list. However, it's really up to the healthcare professional to seek out that housing. And, you know, with options out there like Airbnb is very expensive for months on end for something like this. And then there are other resources out there that are well known but are not particularly vetted. Any homeowner can go on and toss up a listing and you don't really know if that listing even exists. So we really decided there needs to be a better way to, one, make sure the listing is real, and then two, make sure it's clear. clean and safe for healthcare professionals that really are totally unfamiliar with the area.
1: And there's nothing like a dorm situation at any of these places, similar to if you were an undergrad student coming to town for the first time.
2: Occasionally, there will be university-owned housing for these healthcare professionals, but it's rarely enough. I mean, the sheer volume of medical students, travel nurses, you know, traveling physicians, you name it, just way outweighs the number of housing that's available to them at this time.
1: Okay, you now are up in Madison, Wisconsin, but you've got ties here to Ann Arbor as well. Tell me a little bit about where your career is currently and how Ann Arbor fit into this.
2: Yes, absolutely. I'm a fourth year anesthesia resident, so I'm proud to be graduating next year. I have a lot of family in Ann Arbor, and we just kept hearing from healthcare professionals that were in Madison, but going out towards Ann Arbor next for their assignment, saying they could not find housing with the crisis going on and how expensive it is. So we decided as a team to put all our energy and effort into Ann Arbor and surrounding areas to really make an impact for these professionals.
1: All right. I don't know how you have time to do all this, but let's delve into this and find out exactly what this is. It's called Reliable Residence, and we're talking with Dr. Christina Henderson, co-founder, along with her husband of this, and she is a resident physician as well. So what is your creation? What is the concept of Reliable Residence?
2: The concept is private homeowners and apartment complexes can list and manage a furnished unit on this resource. We then vet that furnished unit and the homeowner, and then it is displayed live. And we work with programs, training programs. We're trying to work with Trinity Health and Michigan Medicine to make this an available and accessible option for professionals that's an alternative to something like Airbnb.
1: And you're working directly with them. So how are you vetting these places then?
2: Yes, excellent question. So we have a phone call with every single owner before they're even allowed to start the sign-on process. We then either do an in-person or a virtual walkthrough, and we have a very strict criteria list they must meet. So safety mechanisms like locks, as well as cleanliness, maintenance, and somebody that's accessible 24 hours a day.
1: Let's talk a little bit about these places that you've encountered. And does this help with the stock that's out there? Have you had to turn people away? What are they like? And especially in a town like Ann Arbor, where housing is so tight right now.
2: Absolutely. We have everything from rooms for rent for medical students all the way up to 4-bedroom furnished houses for perhaps an administrator who's taking a job at the hospital but has yet to purchase a house. So we really want to have that full spectrum of opportunity for professionals coming to the area so that we can increase retention. We're very flexible at these stays as well. So if somebody can't sign up for, say, a 6-month lease, that's no problem. They can do a month to month generally.
1: Okay. And are you, you know, in your early career like this, are you making much money? Housing is really expensive. How does that play into what's out there and the pricing?
2: Yeah, absolutely. So we're very transparent. There are small service fees across the platform just to help keep it running. But this is purely a resource. And my husband and I do not profit off of this. We purely do this altruistically to help the resource continue to grow.
1: Wow.
2: Just because the need is so strong.
1: Okay, so what kind of rent would people expect to pay these professionals just getting into their career? What should they expect?
2: Yes, we have rooms for rent as low as about $850, and then we have large houses that go up quite expensive. They can get, you know, into the $4,000 or $5,000 a month range, but we really try to keep the majority of housing within that stipend amount that travel nurse would receive. So we really try to either roommate match or do off-season housing. We have a lot of professionals that are snowbirds, and so that house will sit empty. And so we love putting a nurse in there because it's such great benefit for the owner and the nurse.
1: This is a wonderful resource. Christina, how do you have time to do this, you and your husband?
2: Yes, we're very busy, But, you know, every time we have a positive story from a travel nurse, it really keeps us going because it is not easy, but it is so needed, and we're very excited to be doing this.
1: Okay, so travel nurses, they could come and go. What about other professionals that you are targeting for this? How long are they typically in a town like Ann Arbor, for instance?
2: Medical students are there for a month, travel nurses and physicians generally about 13 weeks at a time. Although if they extend that contract, it's for generally another 13 weeks. So owners can expect a 1 to 6 month stay per renter.
1: Why are medical students only a month? Aren't they here for the duration?
2: These would be visiting medical students, so not the permanent medical students at Michigan Medicine, but Michigan Medicine offers up these wonderful spots for other medical students to come into the institution for a month to gain experience.
1: Oh.
2: And so they'll come for a month and then bounce to their next hospital system, actually doing about 3 rotations in total.
1: How are they getting paid doing that? Is each time, each institution paying them separately?
2: No, medical students do this. They actually pay tuition to go do rotations, believe it or not, which is why there's such constraints on housing budgets, because they're already paying tuition and now they have to kind of fork up these funds for housing in the area.
1: Right. The nice thing, though, is once you become official and you are a doctor, don't you have access to some great rates with housing to buy houses? And I know that's really exciting for realtors who like to work with medical professionals, too, ultimately.
2: Yes, we love working with real estate professionals in the area, because occasionally we will get an administrator looking for a house. And so we like to sync up with a well-known, high-quality real estate agent to help pass that along, just because we do not do home purchasing on our end.
1: Tell me about your husband. What is his line of work?
2: Yes, he works remotely. He does data logistics for a company. So he has a little bit more free time than I do. But he would rotate with me. He would move with me across the country for some of these rotations. And so he has also experienced some of the variability and quality of housing himself.
1: Our listeners can go online to learn more about this. You've got a beautiful website. Tell everyone what the address is.

0: 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And someone out there who might have a room or an entire space to rent, you'd like to hear from them, right?
1: 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It is so needed and so appreciated.
0: All right. 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Dr. Christina Henderson, nice to talk with you. What's the next step in your career?
1: Oh, the next step is to get a job, do some clinical work, but continue to build this. So no matter where these healthcare professionals go, they have housing.
0: Any chance you'll land in Ann Arbor?
1: Yes, potentially. I am looking at opportunities in Ann Arbor.
0: Well, when you get here, you come see us and we'll have a longer discussion on this. I think this is remarkable that you set this up for other people just because of the experience that you had. So did you stay in that hoarder's home during that entire time?
1: I did. I had nowhere to go. I had no family there and I had really no additional budget. So yes, I was a trooper through that experience.
0: Oh, wow. ReliableResidence.com. Check it out today. Really great. Great from Christina Henderson. What's your husband's name?
1: Tyler Henry.
0: Tyler Henry and Christina Henderson. It was their brainchild. Thank you so much. We wish you well with this. Thanks.
1: Thank you, Lucianne.
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0: At the age of 80, everyone talking about that today. Parton was known for her hits and her philanthropy over the course of her more than 60-year career. She also starred in films like 9 to 5 and Steel Magnolias and won countless awards and accolades. We get more from ABC's George Pinocchio.
1: Dolly Parton was on the showbiz clock for more than 60 years. Making her mark took time, talent, and tenacity. Dolly was born in Tennessee's Smoky Mountains in 1946 in a two-room cabin later memorialized in an album. The family was so poor, her father paid the doctor who delivered her with a sack of cornmeal. You wrote a song about it.
2: I wrote a song about Dr. Robert F. Thomas was a mighty, mighty man.
1: She got her start writing songs, one of the many things we discussed when I had the pleasure of sitting down with her for a long interview in 2023.
2: When I was seven, I got pretty good on the guitar. When I got pretty good on the guitar, then I got pretty good at writing songs.
1: She sure did. At 21, she was invited to appear on Porter Wagoner's popular TV show, and a star was born. So was a partnership. Her duets with Wagoner filled the country charts. But soon, she began having solo hits, including an all-time classic.
3: Jolene, Jolene, Jolene, Jolene.
1: By then, Dolly was ready to set out on her own. She wrote Wagoner a farewell song. It became a massive hit. Twice. By the mid-70s, Dolly had become more than a country star. She had created an image for herself that became her signature.
3: Here you come again.
1: That song made the top 20 on the pop charts. Then Hollywood came calling.
4: That's why these people treat me like some dime store floozy.
5: No.
1: In 9 to 5, Dolly co-starred and held her own with Jane Fonda and Lily Tomlin. The movie was a massive hit, and, oh yeah, the title song, written and sung by Dolly, went to number one. More movies would follow, The Best Little Whorehouse in Texas, Steel Magnolias, and more hits. And then there was Dolly the businesswoman, amusement parks, makeup, fashion, a line of cake mixes. Along the way, she won too many awards to count. She told me that the one that made her proudest of all, the American Songwriters Hall of Fame.
2: When I got put into the Country Music Songwriters Hall of Fame, that was a big deal. But then I got put into the big one, up there with the big guys, the biggest of all, the Gershwins and all that.
1: She received an Oscar, the Jean Hersholt Humanitarian Award, and it was well-deserved. Among her many charitable ventures, $1 million donation that helped develop the COVID vaccine. Several $1 million for disaster relief after the Tennessee wildfires. And her Imagination Library, sending free books to small children around the world. As of today, more than 300 million books and counting.
2: My own dad couldn't read and write, and that's why I got involved in this, because I got my dad involved with me, and he was so proud.
6: George Pinocchio, ABC News.
0: And Dolly Parton's Imagination Library had a profound effect in Ypsilanti through Washtenaw Promise. God bless Dolly Parton. She really changed lives. That's going to wrap it up for us. Go out there and make it a great day, everyone. We'll see you tomorrow.
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17: 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This is Bloomberg Intelligence with Paul Sweeney and Scarlett Fu. We are broadcasting live on YouTube as well. This is the second hour of Bloomberg Intelligence. And in addition to covering the markets, we're going to check in with our Ryan Vlastelica, our equities reporter here on NVIDIA results and what they're likely to say about the state of the AI trade. Of course, NVIDIA will be reporting earnings after today's market close. We're also going to check in with Ruben Havanesian. He is the managing director and a generalist portfolio manager in the fixed income group on the markets. It's been a wacky week for U.S. Treasury bond yields over the past 2 weeks, given the intervention from the U.S. Treasury. Of course, Mary Ross Gilbert on hand as well. She's our senior equity analyst covering retail to recap earnings from some of those retailers, including Kohl's, as well as Abercrombie and Fitch. But before we get to any of that, let's bring in Charlie Pellett for a check on our Bloomberg Business Flash.
18: Hi, thank you very much, Scarlett Fu. You mentioned Abercrombie and Fitch. Have you seen that stock quote up 35% today? Right now we've got U.S. stocks trading a little change. The S&P 500 index just turning higher, up now by 1.7679, where we stand there up under 0.1%. Dow Industrials down 84, now down 0.2%. We've got NASDAQ down 43, drop there of just about 0.2%. The SOX, the Philadelphia Stock Exchange Semiconductor Index, down now by 0.3%. All of this ahead of NVIDIA after the close of trading today. NVIDIA shares down now by about 0.9%. We do have the 10-year, the 2-year currently yielding 4.21%, with the 10-year at 4.65%. Your 30-year, 5.17%. Gold, meanwhile, down $55 the ounce, lower by 1.2%, holding just above 4,600 even. West Texas Intermediate crude down again today, 81.90 a barrel, down 0.6%. Barrel of Brent, 87.85 right now, down by about 0.8%. Of course, I'll have a whole lot more on the markets coming up in just a minute with our Judy LeGrew. Right now, we've got the S&P higher by 4 points, a little changed. The big event today will be NVIDIA, coming up after the close of trading. James Abadi is managing director for Horizon Fundamental Equities at Center Asset Management. He was a guest last hour right here on Bloomberg Intelligence.
19: from our perspective, we expect a very healthy quarter for NVIDIA, but more importantly, where are sales going to be coming from and where the expectations are for that outside of the hyperscalers' demand.
18: James Abadi of Center Asset Management interviewed right here on Bloomberg Intelligence. Ahead of earnings, NVIDIA right now down by about 0.8%. Meta Platforms making big news today. Meta shares up by 2.9%. It has agreed to pay $16.7 billion to settle a landmark social media case with multiple states around the country. Recapping, S&P higher now, little changed, up 2 points, up 0.1%. NVIDIA continuing to be the big story, down 0.8%. Paul and Scarlett, that is a Bloomberg Business Flash.
20: Charlie Pell, thank you so much. We appreciate that. Scarlett Phil and Paul Sweeney live here in our Bloomberg Interactive Brokers, New York City, streaming live on YouTube as well. Charlie was just talking about NVIDIA after the close. That brings us to a key issue here. The AI boom has spurred trillions of dollars in rapid investments to fund critical data centers and energy infrastructure. But many of the projects have met fierce local opposition. What questions do you have about America's battle over the AI data centers? 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As Charlie's just reporting, we got some kind of a mixed tape out there. Let's see where the action is. Take a look at some of the stocks on the move today. We can do that with Judy LeGruy. She's a reporter for Bloomberg News, joining us live here in studio. Judy, what are you looking at today?
21: Good morning, Paul. First, I'm looking at Abercrombie & Fitch, ticker ANF. Shares are soaring today as much as 35%, although the stock currently is trading, pretty much at 35%. Shares are having their largest intraday jump since November 2025, and they are on track for their highest price since January 2025. This is coming after the company reported second quarter revenue that exceeded Wall Street estimates and raised its annual earnings forecast. So the company now expects net sales growth of 5%, which was on the top end of its previous forecast. Analysts are saying that this suggests that the company is gaining momentum. Raymond James specifically wrote that they were really impressed with Abercrombie's name brand strength, but they were worried about mixed reads on Hollister, which Abercrombie also owns. So they were pretty worried going in, and they were pleasantly surprised by the earnings. Hollister saw negative same-store sales growth this quarter, but its revenue rose 2%. I'd like to also point out that mall-based retailers are also gaining in trading this morning. Victoria's Secret, ticker VSXY, is up as much as 6%. American Eagle Outfitters, ticker AEO, is up as much as 5.6%, and Urban Outfitters, ticker URBN, is up as much as 5.5%.
22: I feel like a flashback to the 90s all of a sudden with all those names.
21: You're suddenly right in the mall with all of those
22: exactly.
21: names.
22: Exactly. Like, bring on the Britney Spears. Okay, let's move on to James Smucker.
21: Sure. James Smucker, ticker SJM, shares are gaining as much as 7.5% on the day. They're up currently about 3.3%. The stock was up, has been up 28% year to date. So it's had a good year. And today the shares are on pace to close at their highest price in 3 years. That's since September 2023. And this is another earnings based stock mover. The company reported a beat and raise quarter that was supported by growth in their Uncrustable sandwiches product and their Folgers coffee product. They're raising guidance and said that a lot of this guidance raise was due to the $115 million in tariff refunds the company received in the first quarter. So I want to also specify, too, the growth in coffee. It was a very big money maker for the company. Sales went up about 13% last quarter, and they were also able to lower coffee prices after raising them. So passing the savings along to consumers seemed to be very helpful for J.M. Smucker. I'll also add, lastly, that Bloomberg Intelligence analyst wrote that Hostess, so sweet-baked snacks, are the key risk for the company in the second half of the year. And that segment fell about 7% this quarter.
20: Okay. Real quick, Zoom Communications.
21: Zoom Communications, ticker ZM. The shares are trading lower, as much as 7% on the day. And it is on track to reach its largest single-day drop in nearly 3 months. This is coming after reporting second-quarter earnings results yesterday. And they were seen as mixed by analysts. It also the company also gave outlooks for adjusted third quarter earnings that were weaker than expected. So despite strength in the enterprise and AI monetization business, according to according to Citi analysts, investors have really come to expect stronger guidance from Zoom. So that's really a lot of the sentiment from Zoom.
22: All right, good stuff, Judy. Thank you so much. Judy LeGrew is our Bloomberg News reporter. And for more conversations like this, subscribe to our Stock Movers reports. These are 5-minute audio reports on the biggest winners and losers in the stock market. You can find Stock Movers on Apple Podcasts, Spotify, or anywhere you listen. NVIDIA, due to report earnings after the closing bell today. This feels like this, along with Fed Chair Kevin Warsh's comments on Friday, like the big events of the week and perhaps for the summer before the Labor Day holiday. And of course, it comes in NVIDIA into these earnings with a stock performance that's been kind of uneven. Ryan Vlastelica is our Bloomberg Equities reporter, and he's written about NVIDIA's earnings and what it means to AI investors and the market itself. So your conversations with investors really show that they're not so much concerned with the numbers for the last quarter or even the specific outlook for this quarter, because NVIDIA's business is doing just fine. But really what it says about AI spending and the AI landscape overall. Tell us more about what you learned.
1: Yeah, so I would say that this quarter, people aren't too concerned about it. If nothing else, we just had results from the hyperscalers, which is companies like Microsoft, Meta, Alphabet, Amazon. They all really affirm their commitment to heavy and aggressive spending on AI. And a lot of that money flows directly to companies like NVIDIA. So I think people are feeling pretty good, at least about near-term trends, maybe even for the next 12 months or so. But when we start to get to what is beyond that, have we seen a peak in growth? Are we seeing enough of a return on all of this investment to justify further spending and thus, you know, further growth for the NVIDIAs of the world? I think that's what people are really focused on right now. It does feel like there has been a shift in sentiment toward the AI trade, with a little bit more of a show me story, a little bit more skepticism, some growing concern about circular financing and some of the, you know, just financials surrounding the investment. And that's what's really going to be, I think, a focus for NVIDIA tonight.
3: Ryan, how about the so-called circular deals? How much of the concern are they, do you think, from investors? And what do you expect the company to say about those?
1: It's going to be very important to hear what they say about this. Like, likely they'll say that everything is, you know, working out fine so far. But I think you do have so many investments that are being made across the industry. You're investing in a company, which is then your customer and so forth. And there is just a concern if we start to see some of these companies start to falter, whether you're talking about OpenAI or Anthropic, these kind of private companies where the financials are a little bit more unclear at the moment because they're still private. If we start to see some faltering there, what kind of ripple effects is that going to have for the rest of the AI space? Now, certainly NVIDIA is still dominant in the field. It's still, you know, very powerful, a lot of pricing power and so forth. So I don't think people are too concerned about it in general, but we do have this sort of concern, like, what if we get some kind of cascading effect and weakness somewhere starts to spread, especially since all these companies have become so interconnected.
22: Ryan, very quickly before we let you go, you've noted in your story that NVIDIA stock is off to its worst start since 2022. You know what? We need to end our conversation here because we want to join in on a conversation that BTech anchor Ed Ludlow is holding right now with the West Virginia Attorney General, J.B. McCuskey. And this comes on the heels of Meta's settlement with state's attorney general over the social media addiction case for children, Meta agreeing to pay up to $16.7 billion. Let's listen into their conversation.
4: I think the first thing that needs to be mentioned is that this is a bipartisan settlement. And we see so frequently in Washington how politics gets in the way of leaders taking bold actions to protect Americans and to do what is right for their constituents and the people. And so a huge thank you from the people of West Virginia. We worked a lot on this case, but the AGs, the Republican AGs in Tennessee and Kentucky, along with the Democrat AGs in California and Colorado, really led the way on this. And so it really is kind of a remarkable little window into how bipartisan politics can work. And I think your intro in terms of how the settlement broke down is incredible. I mean, this is a $17 billion global settlement that will be paid out over about 10 years, as you said.
23: Yes.
4: But I think most importantly, and, you know, West Virginia is going to utilize that the roughly $115 million share that we will receive from that to very, very good use to make sure that our children and parents have everything that they need in what is a very trying time to be a parent. I am one. But the injunctive relief is really what is so remarkable here. And what you're seeing is that these tech companies are recognizing that their products can and are dangerous to children, and that they need to be doing more to be cognizant of that, to admit that, and that they have the tools to make it better. And we're really, really excited about what the future looks like for children in this country who use social media platforms, which is basically all of them, and what this lawsuit's going to do to make their lives a little bit easier.
0: Attorney General McCuskey, if we can just continue with the financial settlement for a moment, there is a discrepancy. The court filing says you agreed to a near $17 billion settlement. Meta is saying up to $18 billion. My understanding is that there may have been a separate or ad hoc settlement with another state, Texas. Could you shed any light on that?
4: So I don't actually know much about the Texas settlement. The numbers there add up. I know the AG in Texas very well. He's a really great guy. And I'm sure that he did the best he could for the people in Texas. I'm sure their settlement is incredible. And if the numbers are 17.1 and 18.1, it would make enormous amounts of sense for that $1 billion going to Texas to have been added to the number in the press release.
0: Thank you. I appreciate that. Did you achieve what you wanted to through settling that you would otherwise have targeted through the court system?
4: Yes, and I think that you can't really separate those two things. So we did achieve this through the court system. And so what we achieved was occurred because we were able to put sufficient pressure on Meta during the trial process, right? So it's important to remember that this happens sort of shortly after they presented their case. And so, you know, what they understood was that they were in a really bad position if this case went to a jury. And so just because a judge didn't make this decision or a jury didn't make this decision doesn't mean it isn't a result of the incredible work of the staffs of those four attorneys general, and interestingly enough, all the staffs of all the signatory states, right? So my team works every single day with the teams in California and Tennessee and Kentucky and California and, you know, Rhode Island and Louisiana, you name it, right? So that our staffs are all very, very close and work together on a lot of these issues. So, you know, this is a result of the court process and would not have happened but for the fact that we were winning this lawsuit and Meta knew it.
0: We're live on Bloomberg Television and on Bloomberg Radio. This is Bloomberg Tech speaking to West Virginia Attorney General J.B. McCuskey. A part of the $16.7 billion settlement, $5 billion approximately, is held back by Meta, contingent on TikTok and YouTube adopting the same framework that they have agreed to. And we can get into the specifics of the framework. At this early stage, have you any indication of TikTok and YouTube's conditions and attitude towards following that framework?
4: So I haven't had any direct conversations with either of those two companies. I would imagine that there is a litany of litigation coming against them in the coming months and years to make sure that that part of this settlement is accomplished, right? And I think it's really a novel approach. And to the folks that came up with this idea on how to sort of link these two things, what's important about that is that kids use all three of these platforms. And we believe that the injunctive relief, the things that you talked about, the nighttime caps and
0: yes,
4: the hourly breaks and the 15-minute break every hour, these are really important things. And so what we want to make sure is that these other groups, these smaller companies, are implementing those same two things. So it actually gives us incentive to make sure that our children are being protected in the same ways on those platforms as they are on Meta. And it gives Meta the incentive to make sure that their competitors are also following the same guidelines that we placed in their lap with this settlement. And so it really is sort of a masterclass in how to settle a lawsuit, how to make sure that both sides have skin in the game.
0: My understanding is that TikTok is a case study faces, I think, around 15 different AG cases that are not consolidated, and YouTube and Snap, for what it's worth, I think face a smaller number than that.
4: Even just yesterday, you know, Snap was sued by the great Attorney General in Pennsylvania, Dave Sunday. So, like I said before, I believe these cases are coming.
0: So how does that fit in, and how aggressive will this coalition of states be in saying, we've done this with Meta, we want you to follow suit in this framework that Meta's agreed to adopt?
4: Yeah, I would say very aggressive. I think, you know, what we see here is the success that we've had in this Meta case is a blueprint for how to be successful with other similarly situated tech companies, because the harm happening to children is the same, and it's for the exact same reasons. And so it has always been our goal to make sure that every platform protects children in the same way that Meta is going to be protecting children, based upon, you know, their willingness to change their platform based on the pressure that we placed on them in this litigation.
0: I want to go into some of the specifics here. So the mainstay of it are limits on the use of the two platforms, Instagram and Facebook, by 13 to 17-year-olds. And in one example, there is a two-hour daily limit where a teen can't simply exceed that. It would require parental permission, essentially, for a teen of within that age bracket to use the platforms for more than 2 hours. How sort of contingent is the success of this initiative on the parents buying in to what Meta's agreed to do?
4: Yeah, I think very contingent. And I think it, in this country, you know, one of the things that is paramount is that parents do and always will have the best interests of their children at heart, and that the government should be doing everything in its power to give parents the tools to be able to raise their children in the way that they want. And what we see with social media platforms is that there is a divide between the understanding of them between the children and their parents. I have an 11-year-old daughter and a 9-year-old daughter, both of whom use Facebook, they use Roblox, they use YouTube. And to be fair, they know way more about how to use it and what they can do on it than I do. And so it is really incumbent in this way that the government sort of bridge that gap and ensure that parents who may not be able to understand or use the technology properly are protected, their children are protected at the exact same time. And so, you know, what we see here is a way for parents to be able to do what it was that they wanted to do in the first place and were in many instances unable to.
0: Attorney General, we have heard from Meta's chief legal counsel, legal officer this morning, CJ Mahoney. I just wanted to play a little bit of what was said.
2: This framework will only work if all our peers join us. Because teens move fluidly across dozens of apps, we need an industry-wide solution. We therefore call on our industry peers, TikTok and YouTube, to implement this new framework right away.
0: I think we need to keep talking about this part of the story. You know, Meta is saying we want to see our peers participate in this, and they will withhold some of the penalty they've agreed to pay until that's the case. Again, you know, please, Attorney General, sign sort of the likelihood that you see in that happening.
4: Yeah, I actually can't see the screen, but through my earpiece, that certainly sounded like an AI video. I think it's very likely. Our office and my team of lawyers who worked on this case and I are very bullish about the other social media companies adopting this, because here's the thing. All of these things cost money, and kids always need money from their parents. And so they will, in my opinion, they will be a market aberration if they aren't providing these kind of protections to teens. And so I think in many respects it is they should want to implement all of these safety precautions, not only because they're great for kids who are their customers, but because they aren't going to want to be seen as the social media platform that is the only social media platform left that is still harming teens in the way that this lawsuit outlined, because the theories
0: Alive.
4: Are identical.
0: We're live on Bloomberg Television and on Bloomberg Radio speaking to West Virginia Attorney General J.B. McCuskey. There is an independent auditor that will monitor compliance. Will that mechanism have teeth?
4: Yes, that mechanism will have teeth, because it will be in constant communication with the attorney generals who reached this settlement. And all of us are stalwart in the fact that these changes need to be implemented. And we are going to hold Meta's feet to the fire here, because they've made some really incredible promises, some things that we think will make a difference in children and parents' lives all across this country. And if Meta is trying to circumvent what they're promised or trying to do things that get around what the settlement says, we need to continue to be the protectors for our clients who are our children and parents. So I feel very good about that part of this settlement. I think that Meta has really met us halfway here, pun intended, I guess. Their willingness to settle this case and their willingness to go as far as they have for these child protections, I think shows a willingness on their part to do all of the things that they promised. So I'm going to give them the benefit of the doubt. I'm going to assume that they're going to do every single thing that they said they're going to do. But these auditors will have the power, and we will have the power to hold them accountable if they don't.
0: Meta, you know, positions this framework as empowering the parents, and we've talked about, you know, how contingent the success of this initiative will be on the parents. But for those aged 13 to 17, you know, this is also a technology story about their access to a technology and their relationship with a technology. How do you see that changing your constituents that are within the age bracket, 13 to 17?
4: You know, it's interesting. One of the corollaries that I draw frequently is that, you know, all of the people in my parents' generation watched their parents smoke cigarettes. And kids who watched their parents smoke were way less likely to smoke going forward. And I think frequently when 13-year-old kids see their mom and dad scrolling on their phone on the couch, they kind of see that as in the same way that kids who watch their parents smoke. And I think there's going to be an inherent shift in the next generation of kids where, you know, they understand that the time suck that doom scrolling can create and the damage it causes to your relationship and to your friends. And I'm very hopeful that not just these safety precautions that we have put together here, but just the general shifts in society, we will have a generation of kids moving forward who hopefully want to get back outside, ride their bike, play baseball, hang out with their friends, play Spotlight, do all the things that we did when we were kids. And we're really hopeful that that's going to happen. And I think in many respects, we're starting to see that now.
0: Attorney General, this ends or closes the book on a specific piece of litigation. Just in the 60 seconds we have left, what happens next? How much does this continue at an industry-wide level?
4: I think it continues at an industry-wide level until all of those in the industry make the same commitment that Meta did to the children and parents of this country. And I believe that the attorney generals who filed this case are all ready to go to make sure that that happens. And I'm very, very excited for the future for our kids. And I think this is a huge first step in holding all social media platforms accountable for how they have treated our kids and families as their customers.
0: West Virginia Attorney General J.B. McCuskey discussing a settlement with Meta, where Meta says it will pay up to $18 billion over 10 years, but is asking industry peers, TikTok and YouTube, to prescribe to the same framework that it's agreed to on changes to policy on how 13 to 17-year-olds use its platforms, Facebook and Instagram.
22: Coming up. All right, that was, of course, BTech anchor Ludlow speaking with the West Virginia Attorney General following Meta's settlement with 29 states' attorney general over the social media addiction case for children. Let's get a reset of the markets and the news with our Charlie Pellett.
18: All right, I thank you very much, Scarlett. Indeed, our continuing coverage of Meta platforms. Meta shares, by the way, up now by 2.1%. Stocks trading lower, little change on the S&P. 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S&P right now down a point, little change there. Stocks treading water ahead of Nvidia's results after the close of trading. Nvidia right now down 1%. We've got the S&P little change, just about flat on the day. The Dow down 0.2%. NASDAQ down 0.2%. 2-year, 4.21%. The 10-year ahead of Kevin Warsh on Friday, 4.65%. Gold down 65, $45.91 the ounce, down 1.4%. Major move lower again today for crude. WTI, $82.33 a barrel. Right now we've got Brent, $88.39 barrel of Brent, down 0.2%. Scarlett and Paul, that's a Bloomberg Business Flash.
3: Charlie Bell, thank you so much. We appreciate that. Scarlett Fu and Paul Sweeney, we are live here in our Bloomberg Interactive Broker Studio, streaming live on YouTube as well. Well, last week we had Secretary Treasury Bessent announce, I guess what some folks are calling a Treasury twist. Treasury will come in and buy some bonds here at targeting longer end rates, trying to get those longer end rates down. I'm looking here today. We have rates up a little bit here. The 30-year is up about a basis point here to 5.18%. Let's talk all things fixed income and bond market. And for that, we talked to Ruben Hovhaniesian. He's a managing director, generalist portfolio manager at TCW's Fixed Income Group. They are based in Los Angeles. Ruben, what did you and your team make of Secretary Bessent's move in the bond market?
6: Good morning, and thanks for having me on. I think it was one of the most remarkable, at least to me, aspects of the announcement was the outright targeting of yields and the government that basically Bessent saying that the yields do not reflect the underlying fundamentals, and they're stepping in to provide support for the yields. That was quite remarkable, because the program that they're using, the buyback program, was initially intended to just enhance the liquidity in the secondary treasury markets. So that's one aspect. Then the question is how impactful this program will be, and of course the answer depends on what the size will be. And if they can use, there was an article referencing some treasury officials saying that they can use the TGA, the Treasury General Account balance. And that's not unlimited. Of course, I'm not breaking any news here saying that the Treasury doesn't have a lot of cash laying around. So if they end up doing it in a small scale, that's probably not going to have a tremendous impact. And if they do a larger scale, then that will entail a lot of issuance in the front end, probably T-bills or front end of the curve. And that will not come without some undesirable consequences either.
22: Ruben, one of the questions I have in Treasury buying back some of the longer dated bonds and then having to issue more in short-term debt is, how disruptive would increasing issuance in the bill market be across the curve and to Fed policy as well?
6: Great question. It depends on the size. Again, if they do what they announced, which is an incremental $2 billion per operation, which is not a lot, it probably is, it's going to be very small compared to what we have, the T-bills outstanding and the T-bill issuance. But if they have to do a larger scale, or if they decide to do on a much larger scale, then you can potentially see, T-bills rate going higher and then sort of crowding out reserves and reserve balances coming down, which may create some frictions in the funding market. And they may, at an extreme, it may force the Fed to restart the RMP program, the reserve management purchase program that they started in December and wound down recently, to just shore up the reserve balances of the banks. Again, we're not there yet, but if they do a much larger scale, then we may potentially see some frictions in the funding market.
3: Ruben, some commentators, when talking about the higher rates, particularly on the long end of the curve, talk about the crowding out effect from a lot of this hyperscaler debt. Is that really a thing?
6: I think it is. I mean, obviously, the more bigger picture, more secular backdrop here is the competition for global capital becoming more intense, and the Treasury sort of experiencing the limits of running loose fiscal policies for years. But specifically this year, what exacerbated this drift higher in longer yields is a very large credit issuance in general. So credit issuance year to date through August stands at $1.5 trillion on gross basis, and on a net basis, it's $700 billion. That's a very large number, whether you compare it to last year, but more importantly, if you compare it to the $2 trillion that the Treasury is issuing every year to finance the deficit, $700 billion obviously is a very large number, and it does compete with Treasuries as well, and there is some crowding out effect there for sure.
22: Yeah, crowding out of Treasuries, maybe crowding out certainly of other corporate debt as well. I'm curious, when we look ahead to the calendar after Labor Day, we're expecting a big IPO from Anthropic. And if you use SpaceX as kind of your template, you're going to get this IPO. And then you might get some debt raising as well, some issuance from Anthropic. Is that your kind of working assumption? And if so, what kind of demand do you think there would be for that debt in addition to all the other debt that's coming out?
6: Yeah, so there will definitely, if looking at the CapEx plans for the hyperscalers, which are huge, I think the estimate is that the hyperscalers will have to issue another, and of course, this is an estimate, it may change, but I think the estimate is that they'll have to issue somewhere around 400 to 500 billion of debt in the next year and a half. That's a lot. That's almost twice what they have issued year to date, which is about a little over 200 billion. So, and we have seen some indigestion in the credit markets and some widening and bifurcation in hyperscaler spreads. So, you know, if we see if those you know, forecasts or those projections materialize and we see a lot more debt, then it will probably have to come at marginally wider spread. Although that being said, I think it's remarkable to sort of track the evolution, if you will, of the hyperscaler debt issuance, which was predominantly USD last year. This year, it got a lot more diversified, issuing in, you know, a third of the hyperscaler debt has been issued in non-US dollar currencies. And then more lately, we've seen a lot of sort of off-balance sheet debt issuance, which, you know, is raising money without necessarily burdening the balance sheets of the hyperscalers with that debt immediately.
3: Ruben, thanks so much. Appreciate it. Ruben Hovhannisian, he's a managing director, generalist portfolio manager at TCW's Fixed Income Group. TCW is based out there in L.A., along with Capital Research Group, the two big, big money managers out there in L.A. I kind of missed this move to 78,000 in Bitcoin. Do we know any reason why? Are we blaming
22: it's
3: Matt
22: part
3: Miller?
22: Of the debasement trade. I mean, we're talking about treasuries and how okay. There's a lot of question marks now over the U.S. fiscal policy over the longer term. The dollar has taken a bit of a hit as well. Yep. So people are moving into things that they see as hedges against, you know, the dollar debasement trade. And Bitcoin has benefited. Yep. It's down slightly today. But yeah, 78,000 is a long way up from where it was sitting, which was yep. in that 60,000 range.
3: Yep. And we see gold right on around $4,600 per ounce. So again, a little bit more, I guess, on that debasement trade there. So keep an eye on that. The DXY index, 99 spot two. So weaker there, although a little bit steady today. But people have been a little bit concerned about that situation. So we'll keep an eye on that. Looking at the markets, not a whole lot going on in terms of the equity market. Has a little bit of a sell-off here. The S&P is down 6 points. The Dow's down 150. That's about 0.3%. And the NASDAQ down about 78 points, also about 0.3%. Tom from the Bentley calling in. He wants a VIX quote. 15
22: of course he does.
3: Spot five, quiescent, as they say. This is Bloomberg Morning.
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6: It's 11:40 on Wall Street. We do check markets all day long here at Bloomberg. The Dow, the S&P, NASDAQ, NASDAQ 100 Index, and the SOX all in the red. S&P right now, little changed as we await NVIDIA after the bell. S&P down 4 points to 76.73, drop there of 0.1%. Ahead of earnings, NVIDIA down 0.9%. The Dow right now down 145, drop there of 0.3. NASDAQ down 0.2%. The NASDAQ 100 Index down under 0.1%. And the stocks, the Philadelphia Semiconductor Index, the Stock Exchange Semiconductor Index, down now by just under 0.1%. The 2-year, 4.21%, with the 10-year, 4.65%. We've got the 30-year, 5.17%. Gold, meanwhile, down 1.2%, 46.01 the ounce. West Texas Intermediate crude down 0.1%, 82.29 a barrel. Brent, 88.32, down now by 0.3%. Wall Street eagerly anticipating NVIDIA's earnings after the close of trading, not so much for what the numbers will say about the chip giant, but what they mean to AI investors and the broader market itself. Dory Wiley is the CEO and co-founder of Commerce Street Holdings, and on Surveillance this morning, he told us too many people are, quote, way underweight NVIDIA.
0: I don't know if it's because it's a tired story or because of the circular financing, manufacturing demand, or whatever they're thinking, but you got to dig a little deeper, and that cash flow is strong, and so it's warranted. And I think that stock, you know, he comes out and busts earnings today, it's got to move 5 to 10% because it's undervalued. And you're talking about a pain trade for these people that are underweighted.
6: Dory Wiley of Commerce Street Holdings, and we'll find out if he, quote, busts earnings. We got complete coverage coming up on Bloomberg Business Week Daily after the bell. Right now, we do have shares of NVIDIA. They are trading down by 0.9%. By the way, we also hear from CrowdStrike and Salesforce after the close of trading. Just getting word that Tim Curry, the star of the Rocky Horror Picture Show, among many, many other movies, has died at age 80. Tim Curry, dead at age 80. I'm Charlie Pellett, Scarlett and Paul. That's a Bloomberg Business Flash.
1: All right, Charlie Pellett, thank you so much. We appreciate it. Scarlett Fu and Paul Sweeney live here in our Bloomberg Interactive Broker Studio. One of the stocks that Charlie's been reporting on this morning is Abercrombie & Fitch. Fitch, a good quarter. I would say a really good quarter. The stock's up 38% year to date. Just today. That brings it to a positive gain for the year. It was trading down on the year prior to today, so a big, big turnaround there. Let's break that down, plus some other retailers reporting numbers. We do that with Mary Ross Gilbert, senior equity analyst. She covers all the retail stuff for Bloomberg Intelligence. She's based out there in L.A. So, Mary, I mean, again, the stock up 38% today. That doesn't happen very often. What did Abercrombie & Fitch report?
2: Well, Paul, Abercrombie & Fitch reported a comparable sales increase at its namesake brand. It was up 4%. And you could say, well, look, they cycled an 11% decline last year in the second quarter. But if you look at the three-year stacked figure, that was up 32%, 32.5% to be precise, is the three-year stacked increase, and they still delivered a 4% increase. So that was really encouraging, and when you look at the total sales, because of course they're expanding, and you know, with some wholesale opportunities, their total sales were up 8% for the brand. Hollister, you know, this is their Gen Z brand, that was down 4% in the quarter. And analysts were looking for sales to be down less than 1%, but they were cycling a 19% comp increase a year ago. And so really what kind of overrode that is the fact that the name brand, the namesake brand, did really well, and the fact that we're seeing improving trends in the third quarter so far, starting off strong for both brands. So we could see the Hollister brand also return to positive comps. But their overall sales for Hollister were up 2%.
23: It's kind of remarkable when you go into an Abercrombie & Fitch now, how different it is from its heyday in the 90s. I mean, for one thing, the music is not like so loud that you can't hear anything. And it's a lot brighter, and it's catered to women a lot more than it ever used to be. And of course, that might reflect the sensibilities and the strategic decisions of the CEO, Fran Horowitz, as opposed to Mike Jeffries, who was, you know, really put his stamp on the company. But Mary, just talk to us a little bit about the dependence on young women, or maybe not even young women, millennial women, as the key audience for the clothes now.
2: Yeah, so Scarlett, you really hit on it, and that is that, you know, going back to the 90s when it was really more of a high school, college student, now it's really, we're talking about millennials. So those are, think about customers in their 30s and 40s. That's really where Abercrombie & Fitch is going after, and that's And it resonates. And not only is it that consumer in terms of the age demographic, but from an income demographic perspective, they tend to be higher earning. So that's in the $100,000 to $200,000 household income range. So that's really how that brand has shifted, just to your point. And also, they're really looking to have more of a balanced business, like half and half men versus women, and you'll see that in the stores. It's divided straight in half, men on one side, women on the other side, in terms of assortments.
1: Promotions, how promotional were they in the quarter, and kind of what are you hearing from some of the other retailers?
2: Yes, Paul, so you're bringing up a good point. They were actually able to do more full price business in the quarter, so that helped them on the margin side. You know, within the Abercrombie brand, this is distinct and different from the story that we're talking about here with Abercrombie. If you talk about Kohl's, Kohl's delivered another comp sales decline, and this follows, you know, 3 year stacked sales declines in the double digits. So Kohl's is still struggling to make a comeback. We did see some encouraging signs when we walked the stores more recently. We're seeing much better merchandising. The store is starting to look more cohesive. But we also saw that it's a lot more promotional right now. That should benefit them in the third quarter, and they might be able to inch closer to break even. But nonetheless, it just goes to show you that off-price, I think, is really making a dent in that business and why you're continuing to see declines there, despite the improvements, you know, that they're seeking to make. And if you look at Sephora, you know, which has been about a $2 billion business, their comp sales were down 4%. So here was a business that initially was showing strength, and that's a business that draws repeat customers.
4: Right.
2: But again, still seeing weakness there as they try to, you know, improve the assortments there, bringing in a lot more newness.
4: Sure.
2: It just goes to show you there's still a lot more to go there at Kohl's. And, of course, they're catering to a lower to middle-income consumer, talking about a K-shaped difference there.
4: So when it comes to Kohl's, it feels like it's been in turnaround mode for a long time. I can't remember when we weren't talking about it being in turnaround mode. And you mentioned Sephora and how that was a bright light for the company. Outside of Sephora, what other growth drivers does Kohl's have? And very quickly here.
2: Yeah, so Scarlett, key point, it's really the private brands, and that's where you're seeing strength. So we noticed in the stores that their private brands, you know, it's always been around that sort of 33-34% of sales. It looked like it was higher in the stores. They were much deeper. And again, all

0: the other day when I was waiting for my table at Cheesecake Factory, speaking of the shopping mall.
1: That's how they get you. 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
0: I mean, everything's $30, you know, the entrees are $28, but entrees everywhere are $28, and
1: right.
0: You get more food.
1: Right, you get more food. Very good. S&P up 3 points, the Dow minus 89, and the NASDAQ is down 30 points. Not happening out there. We'll have more coming up this week.
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0: You see, Canada held a press conference this week because they're very upset that President Trump is trying to get a fair trade deal with them. And of course, to start the press conference, they started with with a land acknowledgement. And they wonder why President Trump keeps giving them swirlies.
1: Before we begin, I would like to acknowledge that we are gathered today on the traditional and unceded territory of the Algonquin Anishinaabe people. We recognize and honor the enduring presence, cultures, and contributions of the indigenous peoples, and we are grateful to be able to gather on this territory today. Alors aujourd'hui, nous sommes réunis pour faire le point sur.
0: Oh, they're adorable. What a precious country. It's so funny. You know, after President Trump does successfully conquer Canada and makes them the 51st state, we should, I don't know, I'm a little hesitant on giving them statehood because I don't want two Democrat senators. I'd like to avoid that fate. I don't think it would be good for us. But whatever, after we conquer Canada, I think the president should do a single land acknowledgement for them and then never do it again. Like right after, you know, when we declare victory, we plant the American flag and the president's standing there. He goes, this is my one and only land acknowledgement. This place used to belong to Canada, and that's it. And then now it's ours. Now it belongs to America. And then this week, I love that the president, it's almost like

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0: These people are a pack of felons and traitors. And you do not meet with them. You do not meet with them. One thing that I know and you know, these are a pack of crooks and they're a pack of people that don't give a about the United States of America. And we don't want to with them unless we absolutely have to.
1: James Carville has completely lost his mind. They're all mad. They're all they're going to fire on Fort Sumter. They're bringing back slavery. This year, they're all getting bullwhips. All of them, they're all getting bullwhips. How dare Hakeem Jeffries, the Democrat leader in the House of Representatives, how dare he meet with Jared Kushner? I think it's another example of Jew hatred, anti-Semitism by the Democrats, by the lunatic. You know, that's the guy, you never know what you'll turn up when you drag a $100 bill through a trailer park. The bimbo eruptions, it's that guy. And he's in good with the Democrats and the media, but I repeat myself. Yeah, that's right. How dare Hakeem Jeffries have a meeting with Jared Kushner? I got to tell you, these guys, these people, they are not on the side of civilization. They're the party of civil war, though. Just the American Civil War, no big deal. Pretty amazing stuff. James Carville, ladies and gentlemen. Extraordinary. You can't meet with them because, you know, they're such awful, horrible, terrible people. You can't even have a meeting because, and then they, Carville dropped his poison dart gun and got back to worshiping Satan. You know how they love Satan. They just love Satan. I was talking about that yesterday, about the number one cause of death in the United States of America. It's Democrats. It turns out it's Democrats. Pretty amazing stuff. And I looked at it a little more. Maybe I'll talk about this a little bit later on in the program, but I looked at some pretty extraordinary numbers, the Democrats, their worldwide accomplishments, compared to World War II. World War II. Turns out World War II was relatively peaceful compared to peacetime during the Democrats' reign. Just extraordinary stuff. Well, happy Wednesday to you, and welcome back. You're probably aware of the fact it was a little bit hard to miss. Shortly after we went off the air yesterday, we learned publicly that Dolly Parton had died at the age of 80. And for me, at least, came very much out of the blue. I had no idea. I guess some people knew that she had been in failing health and poor health lately. Of course, I hadn't heard anything about that. I don't think most of us had heard anything about that. But I guess some people, close Dolly watchers, had been aware that there was something to keep your eye on. But she died at the age of 80, and she was Dolly Parton. I got to tell you, the admiration for her that has been gushing from all across the nation since the moment it was learned that she died has been quite extraordinary. People comparing her death to Elvis Presley, Frank Sinatra dying, and then it was pointed out pretty quickly, I think, that Frank Sinatra, I'm a big Frank Sinatra fan. Frank Sinatra had his history was a bit of a mixed bag, and Elvis Presley, toward the end of his life, we learned he became morbidly obese and wore funny clothes. And he was alcoholic and drug addict and all of that stuff. So, and it was kind of sad in many ways. Dolly Parton keeping it clean all the way to the end and not letting her fans down. And she had a great many fans all over the world. Extraordinary stuff. Dolly Parton, I got to say, if you had in a week ago in our kitchen, if you had asked my best girl, who's your favorite person in the world? Favorite person in the world. There, last a week ago, there is a pretty good chance that my best girl would have said, I think maybe Dolly Parton. I think maybe Dolly Parton, favorite person in the world. Because she's funny and fun and sweet and likable and charming and always nice. And she's a singer and an actress and came from difficult, impoverished, one of 12 kids, a hard scrabble background, you know, and she rose to become one of the most successful people on earth, and just a loved person. And she didn't go around dumping on people like James Carville, who worships Satan and sacrifices babies in his basement. The Democrat Party, pretty sick, pretty demented. The story of Dolly Parton is an entirely positive story. I mean, she had some difficulties, again, as a young singer and as a young woman, and she blazed through all of that and shook it off and smiled her way through life to the end. And she was pretty great. And I'm not, I don't go around worshiping anybody, music people, or anybody else. But she was always just great. She was my best girl, and I, on a long drive one time, we stopped in Gatlinburg, Tennessee, and Pigeon Forge is right over there, and Dollywood is right there. And we didn't go into Dollywood, but we did go to the gate. I think we might have been broke at the time, something like that. We stayed at a fun hotel there, and it was a hotel where 100 years ago, you know, Bing Crosby and stayed, and Bob Hope, and Bob for Texaco Hope, and lots of stuff. But she was a great, you hear these phrases all too often, great American story, American icon, and American legend. You hear these terms bandied about quite frequently. They actually apply when you're talking about Dolly Parton. They don't always apply to people that are elevated, particularly at the time of their deaths. But Dolly Parton, quite an amazing life story. And an amazing talent, and just an amazing person. And everyone liked her, except for one person in America. There's one person in America, and got to be a Democrat. Must be a Democrat or a secret Democrat. So we've got that, but we've got a lot of other things going on today. A lot of newsy things, but we are at 888-630-9625, 888-630-9625. When I heard the news yesterday, I went out to notify my best girl, who was in the kitchen. I was back in one of the bedrooms, and I came out and I just said, there was no TV on, no radio on at the time, and she looked at me, she looked up, and I said, "Dolly Parton," and she knew exactly what I was talking about. And it's a sad moment. I've got to say it. A few minutes went by. I turned on the TV in the kitchen so my best girl could watch along. And I've got to say it, minding my own business. And I had one little tear squirt out of my right eye. My right eye squirted out one little tear. And I thought, wow, that doesn't happen very often. Pretty interesting. Pretty interesting stuff. So a lot of Dolly Parton stuff. And again, everybody liked Dolly Parton, except for one guy, one really mean guy. But other than that, everybody liked him. So we've got that. That's right. Yeah, I had someone communicate with me and say, and it was just like this: "I'm glad she's dead." That was it. And I was like, "Oh, okay." Maybe wrong meds today or something like that. We'll have to look at that. But there's a lot of others. So sorry for even injecting that into the discussion. But Dolly Parton dead at the age of 80. It was cancer. They say a short battle with cancer, probably better than a long battle with cancer. So we've got that. But there are a lot of other things. We had today is Wednesday, and that means it's mailbag day here on the Chris Plant Show, and it's hump day in the Clinton household, whichever multi-million dollar sprawling mansion they're in now, and maybe in New York, maybe on Embassy Row in Washington, D.C. Where else do they have a house? They've got to have a house someplace else, too, because don't you know who they are? But we got that. So it's hump day in the Clinton household. It's mailbag day here on the Chris Plant Show, and there's a lot of other stuff to talk about. The Democrats have this George Soros guy, who is the non-prosecutorial prosecutor in Philadelphia, Pennsylvania, Larry Krasner. He's a communist, a loathsome, filthy, hateful, bloodthirsty ghoul, just like pretty much every Democrat. And he's a George Soros Democrat. What did Soros spend? I think $1.7 million getting this guy, Larry Krasner, elected to be the prosecutor in Philadelphia so that more criminals would be free to commit more crimes. It's part of the Democrat Party's plan. Larry Krasner, who's supposed to be a chief law enforcement officer in Philadelphia, of all places, birthplace of the Constitution and all kinds of good things, Independence Hall, Got great things. Larry Krasner is a communist, loathsome, bloodthirsty Democrat. He's just typical Democrat. And he was out speaking in public at a podium with a crowd and a microphone when he said that he wants to blow up the White House. Well, he wants to blow up the ballroom. He wants to blow it up with explosives like radical Islamic terrorists, like a jihadi terrorist, because the Democrats are violent. They're terrorists in their hearts. They're the left. And Larry Krasner, and he wants to blow up the ballroom at the White House, and he's going to take a piece of the rubble from the White House ballroom that he's going to blow up or have blown up, and he's going to take a piece of the rubble from the ruins after the terrorist attack on the White House that he is starting and supporting. He should be arrested, battering rams, and Secret Service should break down his front door and shoot his dog, drag him away face down with cuffs behind his back. And he said he wants to blow up the ballroom, and he's going to take a piece of the rubble and use it as a paperweight, just to be dismissive as possible of the terrorist attack that he's backing, that he's advocating. He probably nightsticks and tasers at the arrest, should be beaten to the ground, dragged away, Larry Krasner. Blow up your, and who else, Michael, who was it? Was it Madonna who wanted to blow up the White House? She's given an awful lot of thought to blowing up the White House. You know, the Democrats are, they're very violent people, and and bloodthirsty goblins. Yeah, but wait, I've got the audio for you of Larry Krasner. Blow up the White House and use a piece of the rubble as a paperweight. And I was texting with Michael Piercy and Randy and Kevin this morning, and I said, well, that's interesting. He wants to take a piece of the rubble after he's the terrorist, after he blows up the White House ballroom, and takes the rubble and use it as a paperweight to be as dismissive as possible, make it seem irrelevant as just paperweight, the rubble, you know, like that. And it reminded me that I actually have, you know, I was working at the Pentagon in 2001 as a newsman, and I was driving into the parking lot when terrorists crashed a plane into the Pentagon, and after all the dust had settled and all that, I was taking a tour of the ruins of where the airplane crashed through the wall. And no, it wasn't a missile; it was an airliner. And I have a piece of the Indiana limestone from the Pentagon. That's what the Pentagon is made of, Indiana limestone. And I have a piece of the rubble with a black blast mark on the piece of Indiana limestone, and it's part of my rock collection. I have a small collection of rocks from various places, like the Acropolis and in Rome, the Colosseum, and from Nelson Mandela's jail cell, and a piece of the Pentagon from where the terrorist attack took place almost 25 years ago now, on September 11th, 2001. Radical Islamic terrorists and murdering in the name of Islam the thousands of Americans, and starting a war that's actually still ongoing, and unbeknownst to us, it was ongoing before that too, but it was they were waging it and we were pretending it wasn't happening. And now Larry Krasner is a terrorist. He wants to blow up the White House and use a piece of the rubble for a paperweight. So we got that going for us. Also, Darlene Graham, we had the South Carolina Republican primary yesterday, and the sister of Lindsey Graham won the competition against a Republican, established Republican, Congressman Ralph Norman, who lost the race to Darlene Graham. And we may have our first American senator named Darlene. Darlene. Isn't there a song about Darlene? I think there is. So we got that. I'll update you on that. Darlene Graham won the South Carolina GOP primary, and Ralph Norman lost the primary. Also, Democrat Senator Chris Coons, he's a Democrat, and he says the United States, we're not the leaders of the free world, and it's Trump derangement syndrome. It's a legitimate mental illness. We shouldn't mock him. We should just use electroshock. Taser him, drag him away to an institution, electroshock, hook up electrodes to his head, and blast electricity through his brains. See if maybe that'd make him better. But you'll never guess who he says is the leader of the free world. What country and what national leader leader of the free world. Who is that? Also in Minnesota, the illegal alien Somali gangs are so prominent and so omnipresent. What do you hear a sheriff in Minnesota type? They might have to cancel the Minnesota State Fair because of Somali gangs, violent criminal gangs, and the Democrats support the violent criminal Somali gangs. And Minnesota ain't so nice anymore. You know, that used to be Minnesota nice. I think now it's Minnesota ain't so nice. I apologize for using the word ain't. We are at 888-630-9625.
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0: do today. And there's, you know, in this hanging over the Dolly Parton dying at 80. Wild, big thing. Out of the blue, I think. Let's go to the telephones, Miguel. Let's go to Arlington, Virginia, where we can talk to Leo. Leo, you're on the Chris Plant Show.
1: Yes. You know what Krasner's name means?
0: What does Krasner's name mean?
1: Lack of sensitivity, lack of refinement, and lack of intelligence. I think everything's in his name. He reveals himself.
0: That's you say the name Krasner actually means that in his native tongue, one who lacks intelligence,
1: sensitivity, and refinement.
0: No kidding, that's what it actually means.
1: Krass. Yep.
0: All right. Well, have you heard the
1: America's Lion?
0: Yeah, he's right. Yeah, they called Ted Kennedy the Lion of the Senate. And Larry Krasner, he's just lying.
1: But I had a Twitter name of America's Lion.
0: America's Lion.
1: Biden too much. America's Lion.
0: Well, wait till you hear this, Leo, because Krasner on camera, on microphone, I believe calling for terrorism, a terrorist attack on the White House because of Trump derangement syndrome. A mental illness that Larry Krasner is not dealing with, but he's making clear that he's suffering from this mental illness. And so is there any kind of consequence that ought to be had, Leo, for Larry Krasner? And I haven't played the audio for you, but I'm gonna play it in a minute. And he's talking about blowing up the White House. He's launching a plot, a terrorist plot, on camera, in public. And, you know, Leo, I got to say, the Democrats think this is perfectly, they've made it perfectly normal. Political violence is normal. Sorry?
1: What they should do, the Philadelphia, to go in its Revolutionary War state and get rid of him because he's undermining their whole principles.
0: He should be tarred and feathered and ridden out of town on a rail.
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0: I have breaking news for you. Breaking news right here in America. They got this Zuckerberg guy, Mark Zuckerberg guy. He is worth a lot of money. And he's been the target of a lawsuit because he has a lot of money, and the Democrats want to steal a lot of it. So they take you to court and threaten your life and your family and your business, and they threaten everything. They've got chief law enforcement people. You know, the Attorney General of the Commonwealth of Virginia was elected as the chief law enforcement officer after talking about murdering the Republican speaker in the state house and his children. And the Democrat said, oh, I like the cut of his jib. He wants to murder children. And so do we. We're Democrats, too. And so they elected the would-be murderer, child killer, political assassin to be the Democrat Attorney General in the Commonwealth of Virginia. And that's just fine because they're Democrats, you know, and they like that sort of thing. But here's the let me get to the shakedown. And I do want to play, after I tell you this story, we'll play the Larry Krasner psychotic terrorist Democrat. They gave us the KKK and the SDS and the Weathermen and the Symbionese Liberation Army. They're cop killers, and the Assata Shakur and the Tupac Amaru, Shakur. And his mother was a cop killer, murderer, convict. He was born in prison. Democrat heroes. You know, but let me get back to the shakedown of Mark Zuckerberg here. Meta, that's his company, Meta. Meta reaches a, because they're being sued, they said, well, you make these platforms, we call them platforms, you know, social media things, and you make them addictive for kids. Make them addictive for kids, and the kids, they can't get their phones and their iPads away from them because Facebook and Instagram are so addictive that our kids won't put their computers down. And so instead of parenting, what they do is they sue because they're the left, right? And this has been going on for some time. And now we learned about an hour ago that they settled. There's been a settlement in court. And a friend of mine texted me about it just a little while ago and said, hey, look, there is a got the whole settlement thing that just happened here, and that's kind of a big deal. My friend Tim sent me, he said, when did he said it? At 9:10 a.m., said, Meta Platforms and state attorneys general have agreed to settle a lawsuit accusing the company of deliberately designing Facebook and Instagram to be addictive to young users, according to a court filing on Wednesday. And then moments later, we learned with the next headline from the Reuters news agency, Meta reaches 16, there's a dollar sign in front of it, $16.68 billion settlement over social media harms to children. The Democrats are going to use it to fund Planned Parenthood because they care very deeply about children, you know. The Democrats, they're the defenders of children and of black people and of immigrants. Well, just illegal immigrants. And I got to say, that's the worst thing that could happen to children, to black people, and to immigrants, is that the left is coming to your rescue now, because usually they end up destroying everything and killing everyone. That's what they do. If you're unaware of the history of the 20th century, I'm here to help. So Meta reaches $16.68 billion settlement over social media harms. And I said to Michael Piercy, we just learned of it during the break, I said, you know, how much money is that $0.68 billion? How that point, the $16.68 billion, so that $16,680,000,000. Just after the decimal point, the 0.68 is $680 million. And it's a shakedown. It's a robbery. It might as well be robbing a train wearing masks, because it's not about children. They don't care about children. They harvest the organs of 1.1 million children a year in the United States. They're savages. If they're defending you, then you're doomed. That's a part of the deal. So here it is. Meta, the Reuters news agency. Meta agrees to teenage safeguards, including daily usage limits and nighttime blocks nationwide. How's that going to work? That's how parents are going to start parenting, and they're going to take control of their kids' electronic devices, and they're going to punch in that this person is underage until this date, and then they're going to be automatically blocked. What does a night mean? After dinner, after 7 o'clock, after 5 o'clock, when does that start? And daily usage limits. How are you going to do that? How's that going to work? And this is a big lie. Settlement averts California federal trial over claims from 29 states. I'm going to bet that they're all Democrat states, and then they're just looking for the money. They just want to steal money, right? So, well, let's see, 29 states. Let's divide the, got to whip out my Bomar calculator, divide the $16.68 billion by 29 states, but they won't divide it up equally between the states because, you know, some states are more important than others, and they'll steal more money, California. So the Reuters news agency, the dateline is no place, and it's August 26th, that's today. Meta Platforms agreed to pay a maximum $16.68 billion as part of a settlement to resolve claims brought by states across the country that the company designed Facebook and Instagram to addict children, misled consumers about their safety, and improperly collected personal data of children who use its platforms, court papers show. Yeah, they inappropriately use all of our data. That's something that is creepy. The settlement was reached during a California federal trial over claims brought by 29 states at the incitement of Democrats, averting one of the highest profile tests yet of allegations that social media companies harmed young users. Well, you shouldn't use them. I've always thought these social media platforms were the death of civilization. The moment Twitter launched, my best girl can tell you this, the first day we sat down at our desktop Apple computer years and years ago, I remember the table that it was on, and it was a good computer. You could put your CDs in the side with your music, and it had a great jukebox, much better than iTunes now. iTunes now sucks, and it steals your music, but never mind that. Yeah, Meta also agreed to make changes for teenage users at Facebook and Instagram nationwide, including daily usage limits and nighttime blocks, court papers show. Again, how are you going to make that work? How are you going to enforce that? You think the average 14-year-old isn't going to find a workaround for that in 4 minutes? Come on. The Menlo Park, California-based company denied wrongdoing in agreeing to settle. We didn't do anything wrong, but we'll give you $16.68 billion for not doing anything wrong. Shares of Meta rose 4.4% in pre-market trading. So this will be good. So Mark Zuckerberg will actually make money on the deal because his net worth went up 4.4%. And we looked it up this morning. According to the first thing we found anyway, Zuckerberg is now worth just shy of $200 billion. He's a very successful man. And so 198 point something billion dollars that he's worth. So going to have to, you know, now that's down to, $180 billion if it came right out of his pocket, which it won't. And then his, the value of his company went up 4.4%. So I think he actually made money today. I'd have to do the math, but I'll bet a dollar that he made money there. The claims were part of it because his Meta shares went up 4.4% based on the news. Isn't that great? The claims were part of a broader wave of litigation brought by states, local governments, school districts, and individuals alleging Meta and other social media companies fueled a nationwide youth mental health crisis. Again, I think the Democrats are responsible for the nationwide youth mental health crisis because they're all mental. That's the thing about them, really mental. So the federal trial covered claims from California, Colorado, Kentucky, New Jersey that Meta violated their state laws protecting consumers. Sure. It also covered claims from 29 states that Meta violated the Federal Children's Online Privacy Protection Act. That's the COPPA. You got to call it something like that because they always do. By collecting personal data from users it knew were children without parental notification or consent. They know their kids. How do they know their kids? I don't know. And using the data to train machine learning and generative AI models. Well, of course, yeah. And look, all of it's pretty creepy, but all this online stuff is pretty creepy. Is this better or worse than what the Obama administration did spying on people? We had the head of Barack Obama's director of national intelligence under oath on Capitol Hill was asked by who is it? Senator Ron Wyden, I think, who was asked, hey, are we the U.S. government spying on the American people and collecting metadata on everybody? And he lied under oath and said no. And Senator Ron Wyden said, I was Clapper, right, Michael, and James Clapper, and he lied under oath, and there are no consequences for that because Democrats protect crime and criminals. And then Senator Ron Wyden said, really? We're not? Because he knew that we were. And then the general, the DNI, said, not wittingly. And that was a lie also because they were collecting it all wittingly. And they spied on the Senate Intelligence Committee and stole hacked into their emails and their computers and stole stuff. They spied on reporters like James Rosen, who was at Fox News then, is at Newsmax now. They spied on the New York Times. They spied on people all over the place. They're creepy, and they abused their power all over. And no $16 billion settlement on that. Meta has denied the allegation, saying it has worked hard to protect children on its platforms. The company has argued it could not have misled consumers about whether its services were addictive because social media addiction is not a recognized psychiatric condition. So how does the company approach something that is not a recognized psychiatric condition? Amazing stuff. So in a filing before the trial, Meta said California, Colorado, Kentucky, and New Jersey were seeking up to $1.4 trillion in penalties because they're drunk with power and they want to steal everybody's money. Yeah, they wanted $1.4 trillion. It's a shakedown the likes of which the Corleone family would never have dreamed. It's just extraordinary. Wanted $1.4 trillion. The state suggested before the trial began that the figure would be closer to $200 billion. These states were also seeking additional monetary damages, plus an order directing Meta to make major changes to its platforms because they work too well, and to bar children from creating accounts. I might even be in favor of that, but what do I know? Isn't that amazing? So Meta, Snapchat and its parent company, and YouTube and its parent company, Alphabet, and TikTok and its parent company, ByteDance, still face thousands of lawsuits in federal and state courts over claims they knowingly designed their platforms to have features that are addictive to children and teens. So is cable television, I think, and video games, fueling a mental health crisis. Again, I think the Democrats are fueling the mental health crisis. But maybe I'm right. Just amazing and appalling stuff. All right, now, with that said, that is a big deal. Now, he's a George Soros prosecutor, so he's not a prosecutor at all. He's pro-crime. He's pro-criminal. He's anti-law-abiding, tax-paying citizen. And here he is. His name is Larry Krasner. He's a Soros communist prosecutor. Bought the office, George Soros bought it for him, and put him in there. And George Soros is not pro-American, and he's not pro-crime fighting. But here he is, the Democrat, big-time Democrat, George Soros, Democrat, lefty, Philadelphia, of all places, District Attorney Larry Krasner. Why would Soros spend millions of dollars to put Larry Krasner in there in Philadelphia to not fight crime? Just amazing. Well, here is Larry Krasner talking about he wants to blow up the White House, the ballroom, because of Trump derangement syndrome. It's a legitimate, that is an identifiable mental illness, unlike this online social media stuff. Here is Larry Krasner. He's a terrorist. He's out in public calling for terrorism against the White House in Washington, D.C. because of Trump derangement syndrome. Larry Krasner.
1: And I'm going to have a paperweight sitting on my desk. You know what that paperweight's going to be?
0: What?
1: It's going to be a piece of the ballroom after we all blow it up. That's what it's going to be.
0: I want a piece.
1: In an official.
0: A criminal yelled.
1: Official ceremony, just so we're clear. in an official ceremony. We're going to blow it up, and we're going to get the taxpayers their money back by selling all the pieces as paperweights, and I will have one on my desk.
0: And I will have one on my desk, and that's good. Again, I pulled it out today. I took a picture of it and shared it with Michael Piercy and Kevin and Randy. Photograph. I do have a piece of the Pentagon where I was on September 11, 2001. And after the fire stopped days later, went into the hole in the wall where the airliner crashed through the wall. I was there watching the mushroom cloud, the explosion, the fireball rise from the Pentagon when it hit. And then I drove around to the big hole in the wall and spent the rest of my day there. And the and then I got a piece of the Indiana limestone. It's like a 2-inch by 2-inch cube of Indiana limestone. And there's a black blast stain on one corner of it. And I didn't actually arrange for the attack on the Pentagon, but Larry Krasner, he is arranging for an attack on the White House. You may remember Madonna. She is no Dolly Parton. She was at

0: And he says he wants to blow. He wants a mob to blow up the White House and distribute the pieces. We're going to get our money back. Wasn't it paid for with private funds? I guess the government came in to put in a bomb shelter underneath. See, that's why you need a heavily protected ballroom, because Democrats are terrorists. You know, how many times have they shot at presidents and actually shot and killed presidents? All the violence in the streets. They love George Floyd, but the police officer that arrested George Floyd, he was resisting arrest. They threw him in prison forever, where he was stabbed 22 times by a Democrat. The Democrat Party is a violent criminal enterprise. Am I right?
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18: 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Hear from some of the most fascinating people in pop culture today. Whether it's Facebook, Instagram,

0: And then there's somebody who is just a pain in the ass. And that would be Donald J. Trump.
1: No, he's the devil.
0: He's the devil. All right. Well, there is some evidence to that effect. And we got people agreeing. There seems to be an agreement here. Well, there should be an agreement because the man himself is the embodiment of hate. He is the embodiment of ignorance. He is the embodiment of depriving people of their vote and their education. That's who he is.
2: Democrat prosecutor in Philadelphia, Larry Krasner. Donald Trump is Satan. He is the embodiment of hate. There he is, as Larry Krasner demonstrates that Larry Krasner is the embodiment of hate, that he is evil incarnate, that he worships Satan. This is the George Soros put $1.7 million in the Philadelphia DA's race. Why would he do that? Back in 2017, George Soros himself, just amazing. Billionaire, leftist, radical, anti-American extremist George Soros supporting Larry Krasner. $1.7 million to get him elected, Larry Krasner elected. And Larry Krasner is calling the President of the United States. So what is he, Satan? He's Satan, right? Because that's it. And he wants to blow up the, not the whole White House, just the Trump derangement syndrome wing of the White House. Isn't that remarkable stuff? It certainly is. These people are ghouls. They're goblins. They have murder in their hearts. They have terror in their hearts. They're like Al Qaeda. But they might occasionally shower, a little bit different than Al Qaeda, I guess. But isn't that amazing? And he should be probably charged with a crime for what he said. It's no big deal if you're Larry Krasner. Larry Krasner. Let's go back to Larry Krasner because I love the, well, I don't love it, but I think we should play the Larry Krasner threatening to blow up the White House. When he's got a mob there and he's calling on the mob to join him blowing up the White House, then they're going to take the rubble and going to sell off. But here, sell him off and somehow he's going to make money off of this. They're always pimping something to make money, right? And the ballroom really gets under his skin, apparently. The Trump derangement syndrome knows no bounds. There it is. Just great. Krasner, Larry Krasner, says he will keep a piece of Trump's ballroom after, quote, we all blow it up. And here is the, again, chief law enforcement officer of Philadelphia, of all places, Larry Krasner. He's a Democrat.
0: And I'm going to have a paperweight sitting on my desk. You know what that paperweight's going to be?
2: What's it going to be?
0: It's going to be a piece of the ballroom after we all blow it up. That's what it's going to be.
2: I want a piece.
0: In an official,
2: a guy's
0: official
2: yelling
0: ceremony, just so we're clear. In an official ceremony, we're going to blow it up, and we're going to get the taxpayers their money back by selling old pieces as paperweights, and I will have one on my desk.
2: See, it's social justice. It's redistribution of wealth. He's going to have one on his desk. He's a terrorist. I have in my limited rock collection at home, I have a piece of the Pentagon where on September 11, 2001, terrorists crashed an airliner through the side of the building. As I was pulling into the parking lot there at the Pentagon where my office was, and I made my way around to that hole in the wall where the airplane crashed through, and it was actually days later that I went back to the hole and I got a piece. I was with some of the crews, and still pulling bodies out at that point, and the building burned for quite some time, and got back there, and I did get a piece with permission, a piece about a 2-inch cube of Indiana limestone from where the airplane crashed through the building. Isn't that amazing? And this guy, he wants a piece of the White House after he and his mob of criminal miscreants blow it up using explosives because they're terrorists in their hearts and murderers in their hearts and thieves and criminals in their hearts. And that's why George Soros paid $1.7 million to buy this seat for him just in one election. They're pretty amazing stuff. Philadelphia District Attorney Larry Krasner had some words Tuesday for President Donald Trump's White House ballroom Their words were for Trump, too. What did he call Michael? Let's play this again, because I believe he called him Satan and said that he's the embodiment of all terrible things. Then he went back to supporting Planned Parenthood. Here's Larry Krasner.
0: And then there's somebody who is just a pain in the ass. And that would be Donald J. Trump.
1: No, he's the devil.
0: All right, well,
2: he's
0: there
2: the
0: is
2: devil.
0: Some evidence to that effect.
2: To that effect.
3: I hate that man.
0: And we got people agreeing.
2: I hate that man.
0: There seems to be an agreement here.
2: A woman
0: well,
2: yelled, I hate that
0: man. There should be an agreement.
2: Seems to be
0: an
2: agreement
0: there. The man himself is the embodiment of hate. He is the embodiment of ignorance. He is the embodiment of depriving people of their vote and their education. That's who he is.
2: Yeah, that's who he is, depriving you of your vote and your education. I think you guys have been in charge of not educating kids for a long, long time. Deprive you of your vote, millions and millions of mail-out ballots. Joe Biden getting a record number of votes in the history of the country, millions more than Barack Obama got because Democrats are racists and wouldn't vote for Barack Obama in ways that they would vote for Joe Biden, who gropes women and sexually assaults women, to the point where they flee the country because they're terrified of him. Isn't that great stuff? Millions more votes than Hillary Clinton because the Democrats are misogynists as well. They hate women and they hate black people. And Donald Trump is a pain in the rump, and he is the embodiment of hate and ignorance, and he wants to deprive you of your vote and your education. This is a civil war party, the Democrat Party. They're not on the side of certainly civil discourse. Just amazing stuff. Yeah, Satan, because you got the whole Satan thing there. And you think the news media is going to cover this? See, he's a big Democrat, and you know how the Democrats are. The local NBC station in Philadelphia covered this story, and they didn't mention the word Satan. That didn't come up. They did say that he wanted to blow up the White House, but it's just the ballroom, because that makes it okay, because Trump, that's Trump derangement syndrome. That's right. And I'm going to gonna have a piece of the ballroom after we blow it up. Krasner also said the ballroom explosion would be done in an official ceremony. He's the Taliban. He's more like the Taliban, I think, than Al-Qaeda. These guys. Can I just tell you? These people. All right, Michael, let's go back to the telephones, talk to the great American people. Yeah, that's right. Donald Trump is a pain in the rump. He's the embodiment of hate, as he is demonstrating that he is the embodiment of hate. The embodiment of ignorance, as he is demonstrating that he is the embodiment of ignorance. Trying to deprive you of your vote. No, actually, the Democrats rigging the system in favor of themselves with millions of mail-out ballots. And Joe Biden holds the Guinness Book World Record for most votes of anyone in the history of the United States. And Democrats buy that. And that means the news media buys that. And trying to deprive you of your vote and of education. Donald Trump is trying to deprive you of your education. Oh, we got one of the commies today who is demanding. It's the terrorist, Aisha. And she wants to pay for everybody's college forever in the United States, because Democrats say every civilized nation of the world has free college for everyone, which is a ridiculous, fatuous lie. They're ignorant street tramps. All right, now let's go to the phones. Let's go to Sandra, calling from Hurley, New Mexico. Sandra, you're on the Chris Plant Show.
4: Hi, good morning, Chris.
2: Hi.
4: Thanks for taking my call.
2: You betcha.
4: You know, the lady that spoke about the wildfires yesterday being arsons, uh-huh. I've been watching this for a long time. And after the Twin Towers were hit, this is what it looked like to me. In 2001, the war that we're in now, they decided to start hitting California first with fires and arson. I was warning on the radio back then in California. We ran from fires out of California, my mother and I. Uh-huh. And we're Californians, okay? Uh-huh. So the thing is that this is a war. We're going to have to figure out how to create surveillance operation. And not the government. They're not going to help us. It's going to be technology that will have to be able to spot these people heading for the forest or wherever they're going to light a fire.
2: Mm-hmm.
4: And usually they do it at 4 o'clock in the morning while everybody's still asleep. That's mm-hmm. what they did in California.
2: Yeah.
4: And so we had the attack with all this suffering, being evacuated. I was evacuated out of Memphis, New Mexico, last year in June 17th to Hurley, okay?
2: Uh-huh.
4: And there's less to burn over here in Hurley as far as forest land and all. The Gila was such a bad fire in Memphis last year. I mean, and it was very, very scary because they lit it. I'm sure it had to do with, you know, allegedly arson, because they lit it on a super hot day at 100 degrees. The wind was blowing, and the ground was really dry. But over here, I've monitored fires in New Mexico and California over the last few years. And the situation is they plan them now for the worst possible outcome. And so this situation is so serious because the lady's right who was talking about...
2: Yeah, that called in yesterday. Nice lady that called into the show yesterday, and she's talking about... And there are fires and all over the West right now. And a lot of them are arson fires. And I pulled up headlines yesterday while we were talking about this on the radio. And the number of arson, or the Pacific Palisades fire that burned, I don't know how many thousands of beautiful homes, one of the most beautiful areas of the country, Pacific Palisades. And an arsonist set the fire. And he's been arrested and everything, and he's pleading not guilty, but he's guilty as hell. Pacific Palisades. A fire suspect pleads not guilty. This is August 19th, a week ago today, as a matter of fact. Jonathan Rinderknecht, 30 years old, accused of starting a fire along a hiking trail above the Pacific Palisades on January 1st of 2025. And it's one of the most horrible fires in the history of the country. But listen, as you know, Sandra, that's not the only example, because there are wildfires that have been set all over the country and in Canada that have been set by people deliberately wanting to start giant fires and burn people out of places. And they just, you know, some men just want to see the world burn. That's an old Batman reference. And these people, the mad arsonists, they're always, again, they have it in their heads that they're doing something good, right? And usually having to do with the environment, because they're like the Unabomber was an environmental extremist. A lot of these people, we had a guy who came to Washington, D.C. several years ago, Sandra, that went straight to the end. And where did he come from? Maybe California. And he went to the Supreme Court of the United States and self-immolated, set himself on fire. And he was angry about the environment, that people were putting smoke into the air, and he didn't want people putting smoke into the air. So naturally, he drenched himself in gasoline and set himself on fire. There are extremists in this country, and they, Sandra, are the ones that are going around calling everybody else all kinds of names and calling everybody extremists and fascists and Nazis and everything else. And they're referring to normal people who are living normal lives. And then they have their kids go self-immolate at the Israeli embassy and at the Supreme Court and burn Pacific Palisades to the ground and start forest fires all over the country, start these giant fires in Canada. A lot of those are arson fires that, you know, the smoke from the Canadian fires blinded us in Washington, D.C. and blinded people in New York and in Chicago. The smoke from those fires even made it to Western Europe, going across the Atlantic Ocean. Amazing stuff. And you're saying, Sandra, that you view this as a war in the United States within our borders. It's a political war, and there's a lot of violence. Again, they shot President Trump. They shot Congressman Steve Scalise. That was a Bernie Sanders campaign volunteer that shot and nearly killed Steve Scalise, wanted to murder the whole softball team there. These guys... Sandra, what are we going to do about them? What can we do?
4: Well, you know, we have to figure out what we're going to do about them, because we can't go on like this. This has been at least 25 years I've been watching the so-called wildfires, okay?
2: Yeah.
4: And look how many people, we don't even know where these people ended up after they lost their homes. I know one lady here in New Mexico, that was living in California, and from the time she was little to her age now, at about in the 50s or 60s, she's been burned out of her house five times. Lord. They've lost five houses in their family. I mean, this is unbelievable, okay?
2: Yeah.
4: So what we can do about it is form potentially a group in every state that not a neighborhood watch for fire arsons to begin with, okay, and to be really diligent. It's going to be volunteerism. Who could afford to pay people?
2: Well, I tell you, Sandra, when we catch these people, we have to put them in prison for 100 years. You know, this Jonathan Rinderknecht is 30 years old. He should be in prison for 100 years.
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0: I started on this today, and blowing up the chief law enforcement officer in Philadelphia. Let's blow up the White House ballroom, and I'll take rubble and make it into paperweights. And he's a terrorist, and he should be arrested, beaten with nightsticks. The taser should be used on him. But I was reminded of, the Democrats. Say, three Republican presidents have been assassinated, starting with the first Republican president, Abraham Lincoln. Because the Democrats love slavery, they still do. And all that gets, I was reminded, Gerald Ford was nearly assassinated twice in 1975. And I just went to the Wikipedia page on attempted assassination of Gerald Ford in San Francisco by Sarah Jane Moore. And it's a pretty crap. Before Squeaky Fromm tried to assassinate him shortly thereafter. Sarah Jane Moore had been evaluated by the Secret Service earlier in 1975, but agents had concluded that she posed no danger to the president. Oops, got that one wrong, I guess. The 45-year-old woman, Sarah Jane Moore, was detained by police on an illegal handgun charge the day before the assassination attempt, but she was released. They let her go. That's a good timing on that. Police confiscated her .44 caliber Charter Arms Bulldog revolver. But the next day she showed up with a different pistol, a .38 revolver, and she fired a single shot at Gerald Ford after he delivered a speech in San Francisco. A bystander grabbed her arm, her shooting arm grabbed her and wrestled, and she couldn't fire a second shot. Kind of an amazing story, the whole thing. The guy's name was Oliver Sipple. Oliver Sipple. And this is a crazy story, too, because he became an instant celebrity. This guy grabbed the lady's arm with the gun. And then the media reported, it's in San Francisco, and then the media reported that he was a gay man. He's a gay man. The thing is, his parents didn't know, and his siblings didn't know, his family didn't know. And because the news media reported that he was a gay man in San Francisco who heroically stopped a would-be presidential assassin, his family disowned him. His family disowned him. Huh.
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0: Who doesn't love the WNBA, honestly? I think they've kind of they've taken a lot of business away from Pornhub. You know, LGB women on hardwood floors. This thing, I'm telling you, here is the there was another event. There was something of an event, I think. The WNBA, you know, they're not nobody watches the WNBA. It's an appalling. It's subsidized by the actual NBA because they have to give the WNBA millions of dollars every year so they don't go bankrupt immediately, which they otherwise would this afternoon. And I guess did I hear these WNBA players now make over $1 million a year, $1.5 million a year for nobody to watch them? And that's because the men in the NBA have to give their money over to the WNBA, so that something. But here is the, and I'm gonna, it might have to be, I'll clean it up. I'll clean up the indelicacies, I think. Here is the headline, breaking news last night at a WNBA game. An 11th green, I'll say marital aid, a phallus marital aid. An 11th green expletive deleted marital aid was just thrown onto the court of the Washington Mystics. I love the Washington Mystics versus Phoenix Mercury WNBA game. And during the course of the game, people in the crowd, in the audience, they went out to stores where they sell things like this and bought them, brought them to their WNBA games. You know, you get magnetometers when you go through there, right? And I guess these are polypropylene, I think. They're mostly polypropylene. Probably won't set off the alarms. But they brought in these giant oversized marital aids phalluses and kept throwing them one at a time down onto the court of the Mystics game because... Oh, who doesn't love the WNBA? And that's it. So an 11th green marital aid was just thrown onto the court, Washington Mystics game. And here they've got a new WNBA logo. Looks like kind of like a Michael Jordan woman going up for a slam dunk, but doesn't have a basketball in her hand, has a phallus, an oversized phallus there. And that's, you know, the size of her arm. And got like that. And then they held a press conference. They got this Natasha Cloud person who found herself in the conflict with Enes Kanter Freedom the other day at an allegedly professional basketball game. Natasha Cloud, her first name is a Soviet name, and Cloud, her last name is Cloud. Maybe she's a member of the Potawatomi tribe or something like that. But she was, after the game last night, they had a press conference of sorts. And these women folk are being asked questions. They're WNBA players, and said, "Hey, notice that a lot of your fans were throwing these marital aids onto the wood court where you nice young ladies were playing basketball. What's up with that, Natasha Cloud?"
1: "In most of these occasions, it's men.
2: Yeah.
1: And I want you to know that is the gayest thing that you can do, is to go to a store, a sex shop, buy a dildo, come to a women's game to throw the dildo on the court. That is the gayest that I've ever heard. So I'm a firm believer in anyone that has so much problem with a certain marginalized group.
0: Certain marginalized
1: just come
0: group.
1: Out and say that you're a part of our marginalized group."
0: She's a victim. She's a member of a marginalized group. I guess that's women that are paid $1.5 million to play a game that nobody watches. That's a marginalized group. Pretty amazing stuff. Yeah, it's all men. And also, she used a homophobic slur, didn't she? Wasn't that? I don't know if she's on the LGBTQ spectrum, but she said it's mostly men, which means there are also women. She sees women throwing these phalluses, rubber buddies, onto the wood court while they're playing basketball. But she said most of them are men. That would be 50% plus one, if true. I'm not sure she's a qualified journalist and shouldn't be left to judge this. So the and it's great. The first response on the Twitter says, "I disagree. Men having sex with each other is the gayest thing you can do." See? Or women having sex with other women. That's the gayest thing. But throwing rubber buddies onto the court at a WNBA game, Cheese says. That's hilarious. That's just hilarious. And, you know, whether it's hilarious or not, honestly, Natasha Cloud, it's gays, mostly men doing it, but a lot of women too, apparently. And it's the gayest thing you can do, going to a sex shop, buy one of these things, bring it to a women's basketball game. How do you sneak it through the magnetometers? And no batteries. That's how. So you throw it onto the court, and it's the gayest thing ever. I'm not sure if that's true. But
1: the men that are throwing it, but also shows that you are weak, like extremely weak. And it says a lot about how you feel about women, but we don't care. It's a disruption of the game. Y'all lame to us. Y'all gay to us, and we see it. So keep throwing them if you just want to keep telling us you're gay.
0: If you kind of keep showing us that you're gay, that's what she said. That's her line of attack here when people are throwing these rubber buddies onto the court. And she says that just shows how gay you are, and it's gay. You want to keep showing that you're gay. I think now gay people should start boycotting the WNBA, and then there'd be nobody left. The stands would be empty. That's pretty amazing. Amazing stuff. Yes, sir. Your Democrat Party did this, too. These people. You're a Democrat Party. All right, we've got a lot of other stuff to get to. And I heard, I was saying, I don't know where I saw it, that the NBA women are, WNBA women are now making $1.5 million, but I'm not sure that's true. Who would pay that? I looked it up, and these guys say that the average WNBA salary is $600,000, and the highest paid WNBA woman is $1.67 million. That's probably more realistic, well, with the television and all of that. So we've got that going for us. Now, I digress. I digress all over the place. Yes, I do. Remarkable things going on everywhere you look. And Democrats want to blow up the White House. Larry Krasner, district attorney. Their law enforcement officials want to blow up the White House and steal pieces of the rubble because they're terrorists in their heart. They really are. Amazing stuff. And, also played this ridiculous the meeting between Jared Kushner, he's Jewish, and Hakeem Jeffries, he's a Muslim terrorist. And they had a meeting, and that really infuriated James Carville. He couldn't have been more angry about that. How dare you meet with Kushner? He said, don't you know he's a Jew? These people are completely crazy. Let's go to soundbite number five. At soundbite number five, it is Angie Nixon. I got to tell you, the Democrats, of all their people that they've nominated for the Senate this year, if they all won, the Senate would be a third world firebomb of a loony bin, I got to tell you. And Angie Nixon, she is completely crazy. She went on a radical leftist, extremist, communist, democratic socialist, right? And wants to abolish everything good and fund everything insane. And she went on this anti-woke legislation and amazing, attacking Governor Ron DeSantis. And listen to the stuff that they just make up. They just make things up all over the place. It's what communists do. And Angie Nixon is a Democratic Party socialist who is running for the Senate. Here is Angie Nixon.
2: Ron DeSantis had this attack on woke, this stop woke,
3: yeah,
2: because he wants people sleeping. He wants mm-hmm. to
0: yeah.
2: ban the ability for us to go out and protest, the way in which
0: yeah,
2: we can wake people
0: protest.
2: Up and do mass, you know, mass protests and mass mobilizations,
0: mass protests.
2: Trying to make it so that people could run folks over in the street if they
0: yeah.
2: blocked the street
0: yeah.
2: while they were protesting.
0: Run folks over while they're protesting. So they why and now we played a soundbite of her yesterday. She was saying that everybody's a white supremacist and they're going to declare black people in America to be illegal aliens, and ICE is going to come by and arrest and deport target profile target black Americans and deport black Americans. They're mentally ill. They're all severely mentally ill, and they belong. They should be incarcerated in mental institutions for their own good, of course. Just amazing. These horrible people. She's in the Florida State House. Democrats voted for her. Florida State Representative right there. And just amazing stuff. Democratic state rep. Yes, sir. She's a union organizer, and she's a fighter. That's she said. They're all crazy. They want to firebomb things. They're crazy, and now she's their nominee. They love these people who are just completely crazy, and everything's racially divisive too. She's a woman of color, of course, a WOC, and is she LGBT? I don't think she's LGBT, but she seems like it. She defeated Alexander Vindman, who was the anti-Trump Army lieutenant colonel, who should have been prosecuted, court-martialed, deported, catapulted into one of our oceans. No, I'm not sure which one. So now she's running for the Senate. And yeah, those Republicans, they want to do all this terrible stuff. They he wants to ban protest. Now, what she's saying is that these Democrats, they love to go out in onto the highway and like I-95 and lay down in traffic. And they say, oh, the whole world has to stop for us because we're mentally ill and we're laying in traffic. And Ron DeSantis said, you know, we can't have every idiot that lays down in the street shut down traffic at rush hour. And she's defending the idiots who lay down in traffic at rush hour because that's what they do. And then here she goes with the racist thing again because everybody's a racist except her. She's the only racist in the conversation. Her name is Angie Nixon.
2: It is them attempting to stay in power and control.
0: What?
2: And the reason they want to stay in power and control, Melissa, is because they realize that there's a new rising majority of, like, Black folks, like Latinos, people of color, women, folks who've been marginalized, and they realize that we make up this new majority.
0: Yeah.
2: And if we come into power, they are fearful.
3: Yeah.
0: Women are already the majority.
2: If this group comes into power, all these marginalized people, that they're going to do to them what they've done to many of us for hundreds of years.
0: Hundreds of years. How old are you?
2: History shows that that's not what happens when marginalized communities come into power.
0: What does history show? let's go to Ouagadougou and see what happened. And yeah, and our a coalition of aggrieved persons and groups, Black people. We've all been oppressed. Well, it's true the Democrat Party used to bullwhip you on the Democrat plantation, and you're still there. Never mind that. Pretty amazing. And women. And we're going to make a majority. Women are already the majority. Your statistics, not your bag, I guess. And white people are the source of all evil. I think that as white males, we're going to have to shut off the electricity for about a week. And all Democrats, we're going to take away internet. You know, we invented everything and gifted everything to the world. From plumbing on the 100th floor in New York City, where the hot water comes out and there's water pressure, and it's great. The Romans couldn't even do that. You're welcome. Electricity, internet, telephones, communications, satellites. We've given you everything. You guys are just lucky you can hang with us. And we don't even let you hang with us, by the way. We just give you all this stuff practically for free. You're welcome. Pretty extraordinary stuff. These people. Yes, sir. All right, let's go to Chris Coons. Oh, yeah, today is mailbag day, too. And we're going to have mailbag for you, mailbag questions for you in the next hour. Then there's a Democrat senator. They're all dwarves, mental dwarves, they really are. Chris Coons is his name. Chris Coons, that's not a racial slur either. That's Chris Coons is a Democrat senator. And he, they're all being interviewed. They all interview each other. He's a Delawarean. He's a senator from Delaware. Doesn't take much to be a senator anymore, I've got to say. The bar is set pretty low. And here is Chris Coons talking. It's just completely ridiculous. But here are these ridiculous people. Chris Coon, because, you know, you gotta shut down immigration customs enforcement, because what's the point of having open borders if you're just going to arrest the criminals when they sneak inside the country illegally? Chris Coons.
4: I do not support using ICE as an ill-trained, masked, concealed, thuggish local force
0: that goes
4: into churches and synagogues and mosques, into court buildings,
0: hospitals,
4: into schools and hospitals. Yeah. These should be safe places. And we had such a fundamental fight over this that my caucus, the Democrats in the Senate, shut the government down for several months last year because we were unwilling to vote to fund ICE.
0: Because we are funding crime and illegal aliens and gang members from Venezuela and El Salvador. And, you know, Chris Van Hollen went down to Salvador to have a margarita with the illegal alien gang member murderer because they love illegal alien gangs and they love murder. These guys. Oh, we've got more audio we want to get to, and we do have the mailbag coming up as well. And there's more from that interview because they're just amazing. They're appalling. I got to tell you. Yeah. How dare you deport illegal aliens? Well, what next? You're going to put murderers in prison? They literally want to put murderers back on the street. There's something. And the mailbag coming up. We remain at 888-630-9625.
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6: $5,000. That's the average amount of money people in the U.S. are now spending on gas in a year. $5,000. That's crazy. If you drive, you have to download Upside, the free app that gives you cash back for buying gas. That's right. You can earn cash back with Upside just for buying the gas you're already buying. You can literally start earning

0: Yeah, I got to tell you, that we've got more of the shakedown. The Democrats, everything's about a shakedown. It's all a scam. It's all about lining their pockets with other people's money. Like the Meta settlement, $16.68 billion. And how does that help the children that were harmed? It doesn't. Democrats split up the money. They're gangsters. And the lawyers are the big winners here, of course. You know, that's what you go to law school for, to get in on one of these $16 billion lawsuits suing people. All right, let's go to the phones, Michael. Let's go to Frank, calling from Ashburn, Virginia. Frank, you're on the Chris Plant Show.
1: Good morning, Chris. How are you today?
0: Couldn't be better. Having the time of my life.
1: Well, that's great. Thanks for doing what you do. I enjoy your show most days.

0: In a press conference yesterday, the headline said, Philadelphia District Attorney says, we're going to blow it up when discussing Trump's White House ballroom. Obviously, I hope he was speaking metaphorically. When do you think that this will get resolved so that the ballroom can be built?
1: Well, the ballroom is being built, and it's disgusting that a district attorney in Philadelphia, who, by the way, has a city with its own problems, is so focused on what the president is doing at the White House.
2: Todd Blanche, the Attorney General of the United States, on CNN about a half an hour ago. And you see how the CNN anchor is laughing a little? Oh, he talked about blowing up the White House. He's not being literal. And the CNN anchors are jumping in to throw themselves on the grenade and defend the terrorists. It's good to be a Democrat. Yeah, network news anchors are there to back you when you say you're going to blow up the White House and take a piece of it to use as a paperweight. You're just the district attorney of Philadelphia, no big deal. And Todd Blanche, I think the next question should have been, are you going to arrest him for making terroristic threats against the White House? But that question was not asked because she was giggling at how much fun it is that they're talking about bombing the White House again, the Democrat Party. They're really something, these people. Again, the Attorney General of Virginia is also a... he's got blood and lust in his heart, and he wanted to murder the... Republican leader in the state house in Richmond, Virginia, which the Democrats made the capital of the Confederate States of America, you may recall. But the Attorney General in Virginia, Jay Jones, he's quite a guy. He wanted to kill. He wants to let Hitler and Pol Pot live and kill the Republican speaker with a gun because, you know, that's the Democrat Party and it's who they are. Just extraordinary people. They hate everyone. Let's go to the telephones, and then I'm going to get to the mailbag questions coming around. Let's go to David calling from Sandy Hook, Connecticut. David, you're on the Chris Plant Show.
3: Good morning, Chris Plant.
2: Hey, man.
3: Hey, Chris. Just a quick statement on the TDS. The word S. We need to change that word. That syndrome is too soft a word. We need to change it to sickness. It's a Trump derangement sickness. Sickness being ill. They are mentally ill people.
2: Yeah, syndrome. You know, syndrome is a medical word that they use in a lot of different circumstances. But sickness, dementia. Michael and I, when we saw you on the board, Michael and I were talking about what you're saying. And it's like, you know, that's funny. Is there something worse than a syndrome in medical science? Because you're right, sickness, dementia, Trump derangement, dementia, or something. But they are crazy, violent, mentally ill people, and they're everywhere. The Democrats have mainstreamed mental illness. Isn't that crazy?
3: Now, Chris, hold
2: yes,
3: on
2: sir.
3: For a second.
2: Yeah, man.
3: If you can do one favor for me.
2: Sure.
3: When you talk to your friend Sebastian Gorka, because I used to call it his show all the time.
2: Uh-huh.
3: If you could just put on something for me. My name is David, from one hunky to another. Just tell him, Yonopot Kivanuk.
2: Yolepog Kivarok.
3: Yes, and I'm saying it to you also. It means I wish you a good day.
2: In Hungarian.
3: Yes.
2: All right. Yolepog Kivarok.
3: Yolepog Kivarok.
2: All right. I'm gonna tell him. I'm gonna text Gorka. I'm gonna let him know that you called in from Sandy Hook, and I will let him know.
3: Also tell him there's another one that I grew up with. And I'll give it to you in English. One crazy makes 100. My uncles and my father, they would say it in Hungarian. Egybolon saza chinal. Every time they would see a Democrat talk on TV, they would shake their heads and they would say, Egybolon saza chinal. One crazy makes 100.
2: Love it. That's good. And Hungarians escaping communism and totalitarianism in Eastern Europe and coming to the United States, and so many people.
3: My my mother and father. My father was born in Hungary. My mother's parents were born in Hungary. So I'm hunky on both sides.
2: Very, very good. That's that is great stuff. I got to tell you, and I'll text Gorka for you, and I'll figure out how to spell it. It'll be spelled phonetically, but it'll be okay. And remarkable stuff. And I love Eastern Europeans and people that have fled Vietnam and people that survived Cambodia and come to the United States where they figured they'd be safe for the rest of their lives. And now the left is building up war heading here in the United States of America because it's what they do everywhere they go, David.
3: Thank you.
2: They're the left. Your phone got away from you. All right, David, I gotta bail out here. That's fun stuff, and I'll let Gorka know. I bet he'll remember you. He's a good Hungarian too. So we've got all that going for us. Just amazing stuff. Trump derangement psychosis. Maybe Trump derangement psychosis. My friend Steve just weighed in. TDP. Trump derangement psychosis. Yeah, I guess psychosis is more accurate than a syndrome. And I asked Michael Piercy, is there some kind of a venereal disease syndrome? Because that might help to explain a lot of the Democrats there. Syphilis brain, it could be their syphilitic brain, you know, like Al Capone dying in prison he didn't actually die in prison, but never mind that. Let's go to the mailbag, because today is Wednesday. Hump day in the Clinton household, mailbag day here on the Chris Plant Show. So let's go to the mailbag. Michael has given me only four questions today. He thinks I'm going to go on and on, I think, because he looked at the questions. Let's go to Blaze. Blaze, question from Blaze. Blaze says, hi, we are similar in age. When I look back at my 20s, I was a bit, quote, unsettled, end quote. But not insane, she says. When I was in my look back and in my 20s, I was a little unsettled, but not insane. Today's 20, 30-year-old woke generation is nuts. Anti-Semitic, Marxist, gender issues, etc. 30 to 50 years from now, when they look back on their reckless and misspent youth, what do you think they'll think of themselves looking in the rearview mirror? That's a fun question, Blaze. And it's not something I'd ever thought of before, and it's kind of fun. That's true. When I was in my teen years and into my early 20s, I was pretty wild and out of control, and I was getting in trouble all over the place, and I got kicked out of high school, and I got in trouble with the police, and I got shipped off to go work on a freight ship in the Gulf of Mexico when I was 17 years old. It was called the Gulf of Mexico then, and working on a ship, chipping paint with a hammer and slopping on rust-proofing stuff, you know, things like that, a freight ship. And, yeah, because I was trouble child, running wild, and I was. And then I moved to California when I turned 19 to Santa Barbara. And I kind of, by that time, I had shaken off most of my really bad habits. And I settled down and started, you know, not screwing everything up. And then as time marched on and things progressed, I settled down and I became, you know, Ronald Reagan helped open my eyes when it comes to politics and social matters and so on. And I came to my senses. But honestly, by the time I was 19, I had removed my head from my own dark and remote location. And I stopped getting in trouble. And I stopped screwing up, which I did plenty of when I was a kid. I did. And when I look back, but here's the thing. I was hanging out with the cool kids, you know, in the parking lot at high school till I got kicked out. And some of my friends, at least, were cool guys, and I was, you know, cool enough, and I was doing a lot of the wrong things, but I was having fun, and fortunately, I didn't go too far where I really blew up my life, so I got on track more or less. I still never even got a community college degree, but I kept learning and learning, and. And I look back kind of fondly. I don't talk a lot about my misspent youth because it would sound either like I was apologizing or bragging. And I'm not really, I would never apologize for my misspent youth. And it would be inappropriate for me to brag about my misspent youth. But I had a fairly epic misspent youth. And then I straightened out. So hopefully, Blaze, hopefully, these people who have been dragged in, and that's all the left. Everything you're describing is they're nuts. The anti-Semitism, that's the left driving that. The Marxism, obviously the left driving that. The gender issues, it's the left driving that. And what we really need is, can Ronald Reagan be reanimated and brought back to explain what's wrong with these people and all of their crazy ideas? Listen, Blaze, I'm hopeful that by the millions, they will grow out of this tragic era. You know, the 1960s era, those people mostly grew out of all the craziness and all the bad stuff. But I think a lot of them are still doing LSD and voting Democrat. That's part of the thing. And now I'm starting to think about my misspent youth again. But I don't want to go down that road. Not right now. But I honestly, Blaze, I'm hopeful that the vast majority of them will grow out of it. And some will remain mentally ill throughout their entire lives, as some from the 1960s have as well. Although I've got to say, most of the 1960s people shook it off and said, well, I was cool then, but I'm old now, and they've moved on. I'm hopeful, Blaze. I am, because I think that a lot of people go through difficult cultural times. We're in a difficult cultural time now. And hopefully they'll shake it off and grow up and learn. Thanks, Blaze. Corn Pop with the next question. Corn Pop asks, you played a clip of Hillary Diane Rodham Clinton trying to distance herself from the Democratic Socialists of America, the DSA. It seems many old guard Dems are trying to do that, distance themselves from the DSA. But really, don't they believe the same things? Yes, they absolutely do. In fact, it's the old guard that created, that spawned this generation of America-hating loons, because they were raised on the rhetoric of James Carville and Hillary Clinton and everything else. Corn Pop says, they both want Medicare for all, gutting the Constitution, true, packing the courts, certainly the packing the courts, not just the Supreme Court, but definitely the Supreme Court, and unbridled illegal immigration, racial divide, etc. The only difference is the DSA wants it all, and they want it all now. They're just so stupid that they don't know how to be insidious slime. Well, they're learning now, Corn Pop, I think they're. And they have the media backing them, and because it's part of the Democrat Party and academia. Hillary Clinton, you're right. I don't think they're trying to distance themselves from themselves is what's happening here. And I've actually talked about this many times, how they are trying to distance themselves from themselves. But they created this animal, this 100-headed Hydra, and the Hydra is eating them to some degree or another, but not fast enough. And it is them, and they can try to distance themselves from themselves, but we should not allow them to, because they created this beast. Them and Vladimir Lenin, of course. Randy asks, hey, Chris, how did late-night talk shows get to be so far left and so not funny? Is it because network brass or some other reason? They all seem to have TDS. It is the network brass. It is the culture at ABC, NBC, CBS. And the culture has always been, oh, we have to be more liberal because we live in New York and L.A. and we're cool and we're cheating on our wives with our daughters or something like that. And it's not easy to be cool. But it is the culture at the networks, and they started out liberal left, and then the left was the liberals were taken over by the left, and they pay these guys $17 million a year to do bad Democrat Party propaganda. It's extraordinary stuff. But yeah, it's the network brass. It is corporate level. And, it's all supposed to be about making money, but they have to pretend to be hipsters at New York parties and stuff. You know, when they're slipping roofies to underage girls, they're network executives. Yeah, it is. It's the culture at the networks, 100%. Barry says, and it's the Democrat Party culture. It's the same thing, of course. Barry asks, hey, Chris, do you think liberal white women in 1888 were demonstrating in the streets of London to show their support for Jack the Ripper? You know, Barry, I don't think that they were. I haven't seen any accounts of the women supporting. You know, Jack the Ripper was murdering with a big knife in the back alleys of London. Women who were allegedly women of the night, at least many of them, and that was a euphemism back then, women of the night. And now all Democrat women, I think, it would apply. No, I don't. Now they're supporting Luigi Mangione, the murderer of healthcare insurance company CEO. And they're chanting and supporting Lindsay Clancy, who murdered her three children, strangling them to death slowly. First one while two watched, and then the second while one watched, and then the last one, her kids. And women are out in the streets, Democrat women, you know, 56%. Of self-identified liberal women have been diagnosed with a mental illness. 56% have been diagnosed with a mental illness, and they're Democrats. Isn't that amazing? No, I don't think they were supporting Jack the Ripper. But today, left-wing women in the United States, they love murder, they love assassination, they love Jack the Ripper, they hate children. They've been raised by the left. They've been raised by what is sadly the Democrat Party in the United States of America. Thanks, Barry. Thanks, Randy. Thanks, Corn Pop. And, of course, Blaze.
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0: Yes. Oh, what a crazy business this is. Isn't this a crazy business? Sure is. Man, oh, Manischewitz. Listen, we still have a great deal of news and hijinks to get to today. The media is very, very upset. The headlines are all over the place. Trump administration says it might demolish the Kennedy Center if court blocks renovations. President Trump wants to improve the Kennedy Center for the Performing Arts in Washington, D.C. And because it's Trump that wants to improve the Kennedy Center, the Democrats would rather blow it up and sell the pieces off for paperweights. Pretty amazing stuff. Trump administration warns Kennedy Center could be knocked down if renovations don't move forward. I want to update you on that. It's kind of an unusual set of circumstances. Also, Darlene Graham won the South Carolina Republican primary yesterday. I want to update you on that. Wolf Blitzer, he still has a job. They still pay him over. Well, he's got him coming up.
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0: right. Crazy. Yeah, tear down the Kennedy Center. What the hell? I'll put something else up there. The Trump Center for the Performing Arts. I think that'd be fun. All right, a couple more sound bites I want to get to. Then there are some news stories I want to share with you as well. You got Larry Krasner, the DA in Philadelphia, Democrat, George Soros guy, blow up the White House, just the ballroom at the White House, blow it up and tear it apart and sell off the pieces to use as paperweights. That's perfectly normal if you're a Democrat, because that's just who they are. Amazing stuff. Now let's go to the next crazy Democrat, because they really are. Let's go to Senator Chris Coons. Senator Chris Coons. He believes that the United States, because of President Trump, the United States is not the leader of the free world because of Donald Trump. Who is the leader of the free world? Let's go to Senator Chris Coons, who is a Democrat from Delaware, and see who he thinks is now the leader of the free world globally, not the United States of America. Who is it, Senator Chris Coons?
1: I would say we are no longer the leaders of the free world. In fact, if anything, Volodymyr Zelensky is the primary national leader who is putting his country's men and women on the line for freedom, and we need to earn our place back as leader of the free world in the future.
0: Yeah, Volodymyr Zelensky in Ukraine, he's putting his people on the line. Well, the thing is, that's because he was invaded by the communist Putin from Russia, and that's war, and that's why he's putting his people on the line, because he was invaded by a foreign army, a foreign invading force. Isn't that amazing? Yes, it is. And he says, we are not the leader of the free world anymore because Vladimir Putin, hero of the Democrat Party, attacked Ukraine, and Ukraine has been forced to stand up an army and defend themselves. And we have largely funded it, the United States of America. And the war goes on and on. And it happened because Joe Biden was in the White House. And we were not, we didn't have strong leadership then, which is actually what happened. But when you're on CNN, was he on CNN, Michael? He was on CNN, I think. What? Democrat conference call, so it was CNN. And so Joe Biden was a weak president, and we were not a world leader when Joe Biden was in the White House, because Democrats are, Barack Obama, before Joe Biden, funded Iran with billions of dollars, green-lighted their nuclear weapons program, their ballistic missile program, and all that's fine, right, because Democrats. And we were still the leader of the free world when we were funding Iran and green-lighting nuclear weapons in the hands of Iran. That's good. And Joe Biden, Ukraine was invaded under Joe Biden, and somehow we're not the leader of the free world now that Donald Trump is in the White House, because they're all nuts. They're all completely nuts. Not the leader of the free world. Isn't that amazing? Just great. And also, I think we played this Chris Coons earlier, but since we're talking about Chris Coons, let's play it again, because here he is attacking Immigration and Customs Enforcement. He is an open borders Democrat, and he wants to do away with ICE. ICE is the bad guy, and this is amazing and appalling stuff. Democrat Senator Chris Coons.
1: I do not support using ICE as an ill-trained, masked, concealed, thuggish local force that goes into churches and synagogues and mosques, into court buildings, into schools and hospitals. These should be safe places. And we had such a fundamental fight over this that my caucus, the Democrats in the Senate, shut the government down for several months last year because we were unwilling to vote to fund ICE.
0: Do you notice that their safe places are the same location that Hamas declares to be safe places? The places of worship, mosques, churches, schools, hospitals, same place where Hamas stores all their weapons. And Democrats want to have safe havens for illegal alien gang members that are in the country illegally, and just amazing stuff. And they're ill-trained, and they're masked, and they're thugs, and they shouldn't go into churches and mosques and schools, because they need to be safe places, safe havens for crime, for people breaking the law. Illegal immigration is illegal, and lots of illegal immigrants, murder, and commit all kinds of other crimes. And the Democrats are big supporters of that. Isn't that amazing? And then there's this, what is this, Tim McBride on ICE, talking about ICE as well. And it's like Monty Python. Listen to these crazy people.
2: When we talk about the cruelty of the party in power today in Washington, the sharpest and clearest example of that cruelty is in the inhumane, unconscionable, and frankly, un-American approach to immigration policy that the administration has pursued. Almost every day I hear from Delawareans, and that's who they are. They are Delawareans.
0: Delawareans.
2: People who are working hard, raising kids, paying taxes.
0: Uh-huh.
2: Law-abiding Delawareans.
0: Uh-huh.
2: Who don't have documentation.
0: Now, this is a House member of the House of Representatives. It's a kind of amazing thing. Delaware Democrat. Sarah Elizabeth McBride was Tim and then said, now I'm a lady. Because I'm trans, and I'm a Democrat, and I'm a member of the House of Representatives. I love this, identified as the first openly transgender member of the United States Congress, because there might have been a lot of other transgender members of the United States Congress before, but Tim here is the first openly transgender, you see. And you really can't have immigration and customs enforcement when you've got cross-dressing transgender Tim, call me Sarah McBride, member of the House of Representatives. And the cruelty, it's so cruel. Again, it is Monty Python. Have you ever seen such cruelty? It's so inhumane. It's un-American, he said. And this is like he said, she said, but in one person. Because he said, she said, he said it, but the Democrats say that she said it because they've lost the grip on reality and science and biology.
3: There are some who call me Tim.
0: Yes, there is. Let's say again, Monty Python, because his name is Tim McBride, but he says, call me Sarah. Call me Sarah. Isn't that great? The cruelty of it all, and it's un-American to enforce immigration policy as passed by Congress. And he is a member of Congress who says that he is a she. He said, she said. Isn't that amazing? Just great. Now, Jesse Waters interviewed this terrorist Democrat. He's a Senate candidate, Abdulrahman Mohammed Al-Sayed. And Abdulrahman Mohammed Al-Sayed was on with Jesse Waters night before last. We played some of it yesterday. But once again, abolish ICE because we've got to have more illegal aliens. And listen to how stupid this exchange was, one of the dumbest exchanges in the whole interview. And Abdulrahman Mohammed Al-Sayed said Egyptian Egyptian, you know, culture invented slavery, I think. Great stuff. And they still love it today. There's still lots of slavery in Egypt today, if you look at the anti-slavery people. But listen to this. Listen to this moment with Jesse Waters. I'll say it. You got to get rid of ICE and go back to a previous government agency, Immigration Naturalization Services, INS, because ICE is bad, but INS is good. So he wants to change the name of the agency that deports illegal aliens, Jesse Waters and Abdulrahman Mohammed Al-Sayed.
4: You want to abolish ICE? Who's going to deport the criminal aliens from the country?
5: Well, you and I both know that we've long before we ever had ICE, we had INS. We were able to enforce our immigration policies without shooting people in the face and the back of the head. And we just celebrated our 250th anniversary. That was an anniversary of throwing away tyranny. Now, to bring that tyranny back under the guise of the U.S. government itself, that seems to me to be inconsistent with the freedom you and
0: I
5: both love.
4: Yeah, but I mean, that's a dodge, Abdul. They did the same thing as ICE back then, INS.
0: Right, ICE. We had Immigration Naturalization Services, and they're the ones that deported people. So what Jesse should have said is, so you want to change the name of the agency, and then you'll be happy, which is what he said, and he's too corrupt to perhaps even understand. He's not unintelligent. He's extremely corrupt, though. Isn't that amazing? And listen to this. The guy is just the Democrat Party is very, very mentally ill, and this guy's a terrorist too. Here's Abdul Rahman.
4: Do you know how many illegal aliens are in the country now?
5: We had no. I mean, to your point, Jesse, let me just answer the question.
4: How many?
0: Watch him not answer it.
5: When we had INS. To your answer,
4: yeah, exactly.
5: When we had
4: exactly.
5: INS, so
4: we now have
5: INS worked a lot better.
4: Abdul, listen, we had twice as many illegals now when we had INS.
5: So to your argument,
4: you have to have the manpower to do it.
5: If you want to do that correlation, we have ICE now, and we have far, far more undocumented people. So ICE is clearly not working.
0: Yeah, that's what you call a fallacious syllogism. You take 2 points, separate points. There are more illegal aliens now, and now we have ICE. Therefore, ICE doesn't work. That's anti-logic. It's low IQ theater. And he's not low IQ. He's corrupt. He's profoundly corrupt. That's the thing about him. These people. Yeah. And so, yeah, if we change the name of ICE to INS, then Abdul Rahman Mohammed El-Sayed will approve of it, and it'll work better then, because it used to work better. So he wants to go back in time in the name of progress. They're all severely mentally ill. Just amazing. Speaking of illegal aliens coming into the country by the millions, in Minnesota, which used to be Minnesota Nice, and now it's Minnesota rash in your loin area. Pretty amazing stuff. And they've got the Minnesota State Fair is going on. The Minnesota State Fair. And then Ramsey County, Minnesota, they've got a sheriff there. His name is Bob Fletcher. Bob Fletcher is the sheriff. And he's talking about the Minnesota State Fair and the problem that they're having. One of the problems that they're having is that there are Somali gangs. So from Somalia, lots of gangs in Minnesota, and they might have to cancel from now on in perpetuity going forward. The Minnesota State Fair, a great American custom and tradition. But the Democrat Party brought in the Ouagadougou gang. They brought in the gang, the Mogadishu Mile gang, and they said, oh, you should live in Minnesota and bring your culture because it will enrich us here in Minnesota. And now the gang problem is so out of control that they may have to cancel the Minnesota State Fair. Not just this year in the middle of the state fair, but in perpetuity going forward. Here's the sheriff.
6: We've had gangs coming to the Minnesota State Fair for 30, 40 years.
0: Really?
6: But they've always agreed the fair is neutral ground, and let's all go have fun and respect the fairgrounds. I've been here for many, many years, but we've never had threats of violence like we're having from the Somali gangs. Well, we will have Karen gangs, we'll have some Hmong gangs here, we'll have some extremists on the right here. But none of them are promising chaos, except for the Somali gangs.
0: Oongala boongala, as they say back in Mogadishu. Democrats have imported this with enthusiasm, and they defend the criminality, they defend the illegal aliens, Somali gangs who are stealing millions, possibly even billions, from our social welfare, our social safety net. The Somalis are not enhancing our culture. They're not bringing anything to our culture that will make our culture better. They're from a primitive, violent, illiterate, warlike culture where crime is the normal order of things, and we're supposed to applaud and say yay, and like hopefully they're all cross-dressers. We've got Somali gangs now and Venezuelan gangs and Salvadoran gangs, and they're all violent criminals because they're gangs, and it's their job, so it's what they do. And the headline from CBS News, ahead of Minnesota State Fair, Ramsey County Sheriff sends 233 warning letters to potential gang members. You identified the 233 gang members. They get letters from the sheriff. Ramsey County Sheriff Bob Fletcher is putting young people with potential gang connections on notice. Days before the start of the 2026 Minnesota State Fair, Fletcher tells WCCO he sent 233 letters to people across the Twin Cities between the ages of 16 and 22, urging them to consider this letter an opportunity to separate yourself from persons involved in criminal activities. This is Minnesota, mind you. We should send them all to New York City or to Washington, D.C., where I live, because the Democrats, I got to tell you, Somali gangs, these people, man, oh, Manischewitz. All right, more coming up. And I looked up these abortion numbers yesterday. It came up during the show. And I've got a couple of really alarming numbers that I want to share.
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There is an English actor from the Rocky Horror Picture Show named Tim Curry. Tim Curry, 80 years old, and he just died. He's no Dolly Parton, but he's Tim Curry. So I thought I'd mention that anyway. We've got some pretty wild stories still, because the crazy people, you know how they are. But let's go. You know, the in New York they have a mayor whose name is Zoran. Don't mess with the Zoran. Zoran Kwame Mamdani, and he was born in Uganda. He might be a cannibal. Some from Uganda are, you know, like Idi Amin and all that stuff. But listen to this, because 9/11 families, the 25th anniversary of September 11th is coming up, and there will be ceremonies at Ground Zero where the Muslim terrorists murdered thousands of people, and 40% of their dead bodies have still not been identified, which is something. But family members who lost loved ones on 9/11 have started an online petition calling for New York City Mayor Zoran Mamdani to not attend the 25th anniversary 9/11 remembrance ceremony. Giovanni Galante, a 9/11 widower, wife was murdered by the terrorist, started the petition with a woman who lost her husband on 9/11. Galante's 29-year-old wife, Grace

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